0: exploitation on its platforms. BBC iInvestigations' Divya Arya reports.
1: Meta says sexual or sexually suggestive content is not allowed in adverts on its platforms. But we found ads on Instagram, which it owns, using terms such as rape video or child video to direct users to messaging apps where child sexual abuse material could be purchased. We flagged one ad to Instagram's moderation system, but Meta said it didn't violate community standards. A former Meta insider turned critic said the company's advertising algorithm operated as, in his words, a careless machine. Meta said it fought child exploitation on its platforms, removed ads that violated its policies, and reported such content to the authorities.
0: Nine people have been killed in a bomb attack inside a crowded cafe next to a courthouse in the centre of the Syrian capital, Damascus. 20 others have been injured. The head of the Syrian Bar Association says six of the dead and seven of those injured are lawyers. In a statement, the Interior Ministry said that the blast was caused by a homemade 1 kilogram nail bomb. A former US Olympic canoeist has been charged with vandalising the Lincoln Memorial reflecting pool in Washington after its multi-million dollar renovation by President Trump. David Hearn is accused of pulling up a section of the pool's lining, chunks of which have been seen peeling off in recent weeks. He now faces up to 10 years in prison. Mr. Hearn's lawyers say he's innocent and his arrest is a cover-up for shoddy work. The renovation's been a pet project of the US president, but has been blighted by issues like algal blooms and peeling paint. BBC News. A man's been pulled alive from the rubble in Venezuela more than a week after two powerful earthquakes hit the country. Hundreds of rescue workers from seven countries worked for more than 100 hours to save Hernan Gil, a security guard who was found trapped beneath the rubble of a multi-storey car park in the coastal city of Catia La Mar. The Red Cross says one of its key warehouses in the Ukrainian capital was destroyed in Russia's latest attack, which killed at least 27 people. The Red Cross said almost a third of a million units of humanitarian aid and equipment were lost. Sarah Rainsford is in Kyiv.
2: President Zelensky said yesterday that there was intelligence that Russia was preparing another large-scale attack with its bomber planes and its missiles loaded. And so lots of people spent the night underground, on the metro or in shelters. But still, this was a very difficult and a deadly night. Many people killed, many people injured. Now, Russia is saying that this was a response to Ukraine increasing its drone attacks inside Russia itself, targeting oil refineries there. But the fact is that Russia has been doing this to Ukraine, killing civilians and hitting residential areas for more than 4 years now.
0: Sarah Rainsford with that report. Thousands of firefighters are battling wildfires along France's Mediterranean coast on land that's been left parched by the recent historic heatwave. 1,500 people have been evacuated from campsites. Forest fires have also broken out in Aude and Hérault. At the Men's Football World Cup, Spain have secured their spot in the last 16 following a comfortable 3-0 win over Austria. The Spaniards are yet to concede a goal in the tournament. They'll face either Portugal or Croatia, who are currently playing in Toronto. At half-time, that match was still goalless. In the evening's final game, Switzerland will play Algeria. BBC News.
3: The origins of rock and roll music are usually traced to the early blues of the American South. Over the years, popular music branched out in new directions. And by the 1950s, the songs you heard on the radio were energized by teenage rebellion and a spirit of freedom. The stories behind the music are featured at the Rock and Roll Hall of Fame and Museum in Cleveland. Their CEO, Greg Harris, joins us on today's Travel with Rick Steves to tell us what they're up to lately as one of Ohio's hottest visitor attractions. Coming up, we'll also revisit our conversation with the late historian David McCullough, back when his book about the Wright brothers had just been published. McCullough dedicated his life to helping us better understand the people and events that changed the nation. His work on the Wright brothers reminds us of what's genuinely great about America. Let's start the hour looking at some of the curious expressions we might use in our everyday speech, especially when you compare them with the words people live by in other cultures. Have you ever wondered why shouldn't you look a gift horse in the mouth? And not to split hairs, but is that the same horse you shouldn't put before the cart? Though, if you're in Spain, you might be told to avoid building a house with the roof first, especially if it's raining frogs and snakes. Well, it's all Greek to me, unless, of course, you speak Greek, in which case it might strike you as Chinese. Idioms are everywhere, and they exist across all languages and all cultures. Michaela Tartaglia has been collecting expressions in four languages and noting the similarities and differences between them. She's compiled her 25 favorites in her book called An Apple a Day, 25 Surprising Universal Idioms and Their Origins. She's here today to take us on a cross-cultural language journey. Michaela, thanks for being here.
4: Thank you, Rick, for having me today.
3: Now, tell us about yourself, first of all, because you're a chef. You've written a book about pasta. So you're a foodie, but you also have a book about idioms. What came first for you, your love of food or your love of language?
4: That's a tricky question. I would say both of them. Food, you know, when you're an Italian born and raised, it goes by default, your love for food. It could not be otherwise. So that's easy.
3: So you grew up in Turin in the north of Italy, and you spent summers with your grandparents outside of Napoli, Naples. Tell me how that contributed to your fascination with language and idioms.
4: Language and idioms always been a very important part of my life. But academically, I went to Liceo Classico, which is in a high school where you study ancient languages. So Latin and ancient Greek. It's your major, let's say that
3: so
4: way.
3: So in Italy, when you go to school, you can choose what sort of specialty?
4: Yes, you do. So it's very completely different system.
3: So as a child, you knew you wanted to do not mathematics or chemistry, but language.
4: Yes, that language is Latin and ancient Greek.
3: So the book is 25 Surprisingly Universal Idioms. What is an idiom?
4: Idioms are way of saying expressions that we use on a daily basis in all the languages across the world. You just open this saying, I don't understand Greek. That's what you guys say in English?
3: Yeah.
4: In Italian, we say, io non parlo l'arabo. I don't speak Arabic.
3: So we say it's all Greek to me. If I'm confused, it's all Greek to me.
4: And we say Arabic.
3: There you go.
4: So everything is so relative. We think in a very similar way, but we express our concept with different forms.
3: Well, yeah, obviously a Greek person would have the same opportunity to say, I'm confused, but they wouldn't say it's all Greek to me because that'd be the opposite.
4: Of course, yeah. So it's a very fun way to see how idioms really can represent a lot about our culture and the way we picture, envisioning pretty much the same concept.
3: You know, I like that just about Italy because Italy is, I think it's one of my very favorite places. And a big part of that is the way of communicating. Everything is issimo.
4: Yes.
3: Do you say that, issimo?
4: Always. Also, you know, Italians, they're well known to exaggerate. As an Italian, I should warn everybody that whatever Italians say on issimo, you should take it a good 25-30% down. Because we love to exaggerate.
3: So you grew up in Italy. And what is a favorite expression that you enjoyed when you were growing up that you have not heard in the United States, and you wish in the United States we had a fun way to say that?
4: The one that in Italian we say, non puoi avere la botte piena e la moglie ubriaca. You
3: that?
4: Cannot have the wife drunk and the barrel full at the same time.
3: So wait a minute. So you can't have a drunk wife and a full barrel of wine at the same time?
4: Yeah, because that's not possible.
3: That's very Italian. You see, that's an insight into the Italian culture because it's vino in veritas or whatever. You
4: exactly.
3: Know? Yeah.
4: You know, expressions and idioms really represents the culture you're coming from. So Italian culture is really based on food. Obviously, wine is a part of the culture. In fact, many factories in Italy that they provide like a voucher for lunches, the glass of wine is included in the meal.
3: In the worker's lunch?
4: Yes. Yeah. Even if you work with machinery, it's one.
3: Just
4: glass
3: one. Yeah. I learned why.
4: It's part of food. It's part of complementary part with your meal.
3: No. What they told me in the Cinque Terre was if you drink water, the fish will swim in your stomach.
4: Exactly.
3: You have to have wine. Michela Tartaglia has a passion for linguistics and linguini. She explores the backstories behind 25 universal idioms in her book, An Apple a Day. Michela also runs the Pasta Casa Linga lunch counter at Seattle's Pike Place Market and shares recipes in her cookbook, Pasta for All Seasons. Her website is michelatartaglia.com. Michela, I love the way different languages accommodate different passions from one culture to another. And of course, in Italy, it's living well. It's la dolce vita, right? When I cross the border into Italy, people say, il dolce far niente, the sweetness of doing nothing. Nobody crosses the border into the United States and say, the sweetness of doing nothing. We say work hard, you know. Tell me some of the examples that you can think of where an idiom will give an insight into the culture.
4: Well, there are many, obviously. You know, this is a collection of 25 in the book, but I collected hundreds of them.
3: Yeah.
4: And then I had to come to the most representative, also in the way they could be, you know, illustrated, because the book is illustrated by Daniele Simonelli, who did a lovely job.
3: And it's just a delight to page through, yeah.
4: In the illustrations. I think the one that is very representative in Italian, parli del diavolo e spuntano le corna, e speak of the devil and the horns appear.
3: Speak of the devil and
4: the horns appear. In English you say, talk of an angel and you will hear the fluttering of its wings.
3: Okay.
4: You know, so we have the English UK. So the English UK has the angel and Italian has the devil.
3: Oh.
4: And I love the Spanish version of it. There is, hablando del rey de Roma, por la puerta asoma. Speak of the Roman king and he appears at the door. So the insight about all these idioms, anytime we try to explain them, I mean, they make sense if you put a little bit of thoughts into that. But they don't at the very beginning.
3: Right. But people learn what it means and it becomes part of the basic communication.
4: They do. But also, you know, language, Rick, changes through times. I grew up with grandmothers who spoke through idioms constantly. You know, maybe in one sentence there were two of those.
3: Yeah.
4: And anytime as a child I dare to ask them the meaning, they were like, no, we are not going to explain this to you.
3: You should know this.
4: You should know this, or you will find out. So the beauty of this is really the insight of all these idioms that bring up, you know, our culture. Can be religious, can be the farming background, and so on. You know, language is changing also in our culture.
3: And it does give you a peek at the deeper culture, the history of a country. In your book, you talk about long religious histories can have an impact on the idioms. We have a famous idiom, you don't judge a book by its cover. And then in all three other languages, Italian, Spanish, and French, it's something about the habit doesn't make the monk. In other words, the way they dress doesn't make a person holy, right?
4: Exactly. So that's incredibly fascinating one, because English, which Anglo-Saxon root, has one version. Don't judge a book by its cover. But Italian, French, and Spanish come straight from our,
3: Catholic heritage.
4: So
3: there you get an insight into the culture. And a lot of times they are the same, but they would be a little bit different. I like the one about don't poke a bear. In the other countries, it's different. You still don't poke something, but what would they be?
4: Yeah, so this is a great example. Like four different languages, they express the same concept with four different animals.
3: Yeah.
4: In Italian, is non disturbare il can che dorme. So don't wake up the sleeping dog.
3: Don't wake up a sleeping dog.
4: And we use this all the time. When you want to make a change of some plans, non svegliar can che dorme. And then in Spanish, no remuevas el avispero, don't stir up the wasp nest.
3: Don't stir up a wasp's nest. Yeah, well, that's even more important than don't wake up a dog. I don't want to stir up a wasp.
4: The dog can bite you.
3: He can bite you.
4: And, you know.
3: Here's another one that I like in your book. We like to say you can't have your cake and eat it too. But the French, they love their butter.
4: Always. I mean, this
3: so the French have, instead of eating cake, and they have what? Do you have the one for the French? There?
4: Yes. You cannot have the butter and the money for selling the butter. And this is so quintessential of the French culture. And it's
3: and
4: my French friends use it all the time. Yeah, it's perfect for
3: Michaela,
4: them.
3: Michaela, one word I know in Italy is buon lavoro. I just think this is beautiful work that you've done. Thank you for writing an apple a day. And that'll give us a little more fun and a little more insight when we are enjoying our next trip over to Italy, France, Spain, or Britain.
4: Enjoy, and thank you so much for having me. And please keep using this expression or you will impress all your friends and new acquaintances in Italy and all this country.
3: Mille grazie.
4: Grazie a te. Ciao.
3: You can find web links to our guests in the notes we post with each week's show at ricksteves.com/radio. In 1951, this jockey Alan Freed, the king of the Moondoggers, started to include the kind of records on his hip late-night radio show that got listeners' attention in Northeast Ohio. He called it rock and roll. Today, Cleveland is credited as an early pop culture trendsetter. It's also home to the Rock and Roll Hall of Fame and Museum. Their CEO, Greg Harris, has tips for exploring what they have to offer next on Travel with Rick Steves.
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3: In 1983, Huey Lewis told us that the heart of rock and roll is in Cleveland. That was after playing a gig there that must have really left an impression on him. Well, later that year, the Rock and Roll Hall of Fame was born, launching a search for a permanent home that would ultimately prove Huey's lyrics to be correct. Cleveland, Ohio, wow, the heart of perhaps America's most popular and enduring art form, as it became the location of the Rock and Roll Hall of Fame and Museum. Well, today, against the backdrop of Lake Erie, the Rock Hall stands as one of America's most visited music landmarks and a place that celebrates rock and roll as an art form and as a cultural force. Joining us for a look at its influence is Greg Harris. He's the museum's president and CEO, and since 2013, Greg has helped to transform the museum into an impressive, can't-miss stop for travelers and for music lovers alike. Greg, welcome to the show.
8: Rick, it's a pleasure to be on, and I love the chance to talk about our incredible Rock and Roll Hall of Fame with your listeners, people that love to travel, that love culture, and I'm guessing there's a lot of music lovers in the fold, too.
3: You know, in my work, I get to meet a lot of people who find their niche, and it occurs to me not everybody gets to find their niche. I'm really thankful that I have. And talk about a man who knows how to find his niche. First of all, you work at the Baseball Museum in Cooperstown, right? And now you're running the Rock and Roll Museum. Two great gigs.
8: You know, I would say we're both incredibly fortunate. And it's trite to say you follow your passion, but things find you. And I was really, my whole journey started by dropping out of college and opening up a used record store a long time ago. And that led me to museums, which are magical, wonderful places. And ultimately from the National Baseball Hall of Fame in Cooperstown, which visitors should go to the Rock and Roll Hall of Fame here in Cleveland. It's been an incredible run, an incredible ride, and I'm thrilled.
3: You've been around a few decades, and you're running a museum that is talking about history, lots of decades. What's your decade for rock and roll?
8: Oh, boy. My decade for rock and roll, it's a couple, to be frank. It's hard to answer. It's sort of like saying, what's that favorite record? as a teenager, I really got into 50s rockabilly. My first car was a 57 Chevy. I was very much into that, found my way to blues and things like that. And then punk rock spoke to my soul. So
3: punk rock. So you jumped from the Everly Brothers to punk rock.
8: Yeah. And you could say from the Bobby Fuller doing I Fought the Law to the Clash doing I Fought the Law and even Buddy Holly's version way back there. But it's all connected. And so that really spoke to me. And those eras stay with you. We do tend to go back to the stuff. Yeah. And you could say from the Bobby Fuller doing I Fought the Law to the Clash doing I Fought the Law and even Buddy Holly's version way back there. But it's all connected. And so that really spoke to me. And those eras stay with you. We do tend to go back to the stuff that spoke to us. And that continuum keeps moving.

0: is this incredible entity on the shores of Lake Erie. It's that pyramid that people have seen, the incredible Ian Pei is the architect. And here we have the whole history of rock and roll and the Hall of Fame all together.
1: Okay. And the Hall of Fame is, we heard in the news. And where is it this year? It's in Nashville or something like that?
0: No, the Hall of Fame induction will be in Los Angeles. And there is another entity called the Rock and Roll Hall of Fame Foundation. They handle the election process and they run the induction. They're our partner. And they license the name to Cleveland that operate and own this museum.
1: Okay. Now, everybody has to get money together to do a great museum and so on. And a long time ago, people talked Cleveland into investing a pile of money in the 1990s, $65 million to do the museum. You got Ian Pei to be the architect and so on. And it has been quite a good investment over time, hasn't it?
0: Oh, it's been massive. And, our origin, we opened our doors 31 years ago. The cost to build the original building went from your quote of 65, actually cost about 95 to build it.
1: Uh-huh.
0: Every year we've been open, we've returned more than $95 million to the regional economy, including today, $242 million each year to our regional economy.
1: Okay, so I would like just for everybody to think about that. Cleveland, formerly known as the Mistake by the Lake, now is the place where you go, oh, Cleveland rocks. Every time I'm going to Cleveland, people say, you got to go to the Rock and Roll Hall of Fame. That was a big investment. It was probably a little controversial in its day. And every year, in 1 year alone, it returns on that investment. Because today, all across our country, there are cultural opportunities that need to be funded. And it can be seen, I think, as a good, good investment. Now, why Cleveland? Why was Cleveland chosen for the center of this? Because it could have been anywhere.
0: You're right. You know, rock and roll was in a lot of places, but Cleveland, so Philly had Philly Soul, Bandstand, Chicago Blues had Chicago, New Orleans had great music, arguably the home of rock and roll, Memphis. Cleveland had the heart of rock and roll through a radio DJ named Alan Freed in the early 50s, who was playing rhythm and blues music on radio for audiences and calling it rock and roll. He was popularizing the term. He was a huge phenomenon. He had movies where he was the star with artists in the movies. So they had that origin story. We had a great radio network here in the 60s, 70s, and 80s. So there's lots of listeners. The concert business really was strong in Cleveland. So we had that piece, but really what carried the day, Rick, and this is the lesson. We had the heart when we made our pitch to this New York Foundation to build the museum in Cleveland. We showed up with a business plan. They showed how they were going to fund it, what the impact would be. The mayor was behind it, who became the governor, George Voinovich, who became a senator. He supported it. The corporations in Northeast Ohio supported it. The individuals supported it. And collectively, it was such a strong case that they could pull it off that no other city was really viable once they made their presentation.
1: What is the mission of the museum?
0: The mission of the museum is really born from the collision of rhythm and blues, country and gospel. Rock and roll is a spirit that is inclusive and ever-changing. The Rock and Roll Hall of Fame celebrates the sound of youth culture and honors the artist whose music connects us all.
1: God, that is beautiful. That is beautiful.
0: And really the important pieces in there, you know, this is the artist whose music connects us all. Globally, we're connected through rock and roll. It's a sound that's inclusive and ever-changing. And in many ways, it's more of a spirit and an attitude than a specific sound.
1: Greg Harris is our guide to Cleveland's Rock and Roll Hall of Fame and Museum right now on Travel with Rick Steves. Greg's been with the museum since 2008 and its president and CEO since 2013. He's giving us a VIP look at one of Ohio's top visitor attractions. Their website includes information on the Hall of Fame inductees and a schedule of concerts and events at rockhall.com. So, Greg, when I went, I got special treatment. I was there with the public television and public radio, and we were having a wonderful evening fundraiser. But if somebody just stumbles up to the door and wants to go to the Rock and Roll Museum, what are your practical tips so they get the most out of their visit?
0: So, check our calendar in advance. Odds are pretty good we'll have a live band on our plaza if it's the summer season. And so you pick a day when there's a band that you want to see on our summer stage. And then in the museum itself, really, I would say, one, you need to keep moving. There's so much here. We tell the whole history of rock and roll.

0: and you're going to find spaces that speak to you, whether you're a Beatles fan or a Supremes fan or an Elvis fan or a fan of The Cure or U2 or Olivia Rodrigo. We're a wide net. I would also share that if you play an instrument, go on the second floor of the museum. We have a jam space called the garage where visitors jam with each other and others, staff members play with others throughout the day. It's magical.
1: That's where we all ended up when we were there with our evening banquet with Public Broadcasting. We ended up jamming together in that beautiful room.
0: Yes. And then moving through the building on the third floor, that's our Hall of Fame floor. That's where every single inductee is recognized in our plaque gallery, where we exhibit that year's class that we're honoring. And there's an immersive theater on that floor that has the greatest, it's like the greatest rock concert you ever attended. It's all induction footage, and it's a 12-minute show that will blow your face off. And it was edited by the great Jonathan Demme. It was his final film he made, and it's powerful and emotional, and you need to see it.
1: You know, when I was walking through the museum, and I walk through museums for a living. That's what I do when I'm updating my guidebooks in Europe. And I have this need for real artifacts. I just don't want to be reading a book that's been printed on a wall and standing up and paying for admission to do that. I want to see real historical artifacts. And your museum is just rich in artifacts. I was just so impressed by that. How do you get these artifacts? Talk a little bit about your vault and how you cycle these through and through the public and back into the vault and so on.
0: Sure. Well, you know, we are, as a museum, we're rich in original artifacts. And our goal is to have something from every single inductee that's connected to the making of music. So we have lyric sheets, handwritten lyric sheets, the flashpoint of creativity. We have the actual guitar that specific song was recorded on. We have things like clothing, you know, the vest that Grace Slick wore on stage at Woodstock, things like that. And, you know, if people visit this summer, we have the largest exhibit of Paul McCartney materials in the world that's ever existed on our top floor. And the way we receive those materials, we work directly with Sir Paul and with his team. And it comes from his archive to our archive to the general public for the first time ever. That's really amazing.
1: This is Travel with Rick Steves. We're talking with Greg Harris. He's the president and CEO of the Rock and Roll Hall of Fame in Cleveland. He's been enjoying now for 15 years almost running the show. And, you know, Greg, as the years go by, classic rock and roll gets buried deeper and deeper in music history. Your name is the Rock and Roll Hall of Fame. What's the potential liability of that as classic rock gets deeper? Or have you broadened the definition of rock and roll to be more than what I would think of as rock and roll?
0: We've broadened it greatly. And what some people think of as rock and roll is really classic 70s and 60s rock. But we're broader. We're blues, gospel, country. We're dance music. We're hip hop music. We are heavy metal and industrial music and punk rock. To us, it's all rock and roll, because rock and roll is a spirit and an attitude.
1: Okay,
0: it's
1: so whatever is embraced by the next generation, it could just be totally extreme techno with no words at all. And you would embrace it and go rock and roll.
0: Especially if it's the voice of change and it has attitude and spirit that is inspirational and drives you. Rock and roll has done that for decades, and it's going to continue to do that. Far beyond four guys with long hair and guitars. They're part of it, and so is this other styles of music as well.
1: Okay, so you're the CEO, and you probably get, everybody wants to meet you when they come to the museum if they're famous rock stars, and they have the occasion to come there. If they're in Cleveland, I'm sure there'll be an excuse to go to the Rock and Roll Hall of Fame. What are your fanboy moments? You've been doing this for 15 years. If you could have four or five people that you've met and you just said, "I want your autograph. Oh, God, I can't believe it. I touched your guitar."
0: Yeah. You know, growing up where I did on the East Coast, Springsteen was a big part of our world. So being able to tour him through the exhibits was really special. Rick, I think here's a connection with you. Paul Simon was through a number of years ago, traveling around the country, visiting ballparks with his son. And he came in and toured the museum, and we had a featured exhibition of his. And I know that you're a fan. Yeah. That was pretty magical. You know, it's hard in these roles to get super excited, because you're part of the team and you're there to make them feel comfortable and make them really experience your place. So I could probably continue down the list, but
1: Yeah.
0: It's magical. And these people, I will say, well, we're talking about inductees. Many of them would have been great at anything they pursued because they had a drive and they had a push and they really did it. It's kind of fascinating. And it didn't come by accident. You know, Paul McCartney didn't roll out of bed and start writing songs, and John Lennon, they really put in the hours, they put in the time, and they honed their craft and became terrific at it.
1: It's so interesting to me because I don't want to be generational centric or what you want to call it, that, like ethnocentric, except for what era do you like? But I think of music as troubadours, you know, that have a message to give. And I guess when you do, even if you don't recognize or understand or appreciate music of a particular decade, you got to credit it that it is still doing that troubadour function. I mean, Bruce Springsteen, he's a troubadour. Paul Simon, he's a troubadour. Do you find that music has challenges that sort of are dictated to it by technology and, you know, like right now we're having an adjustment of how artists make their money and going, you know, from records to streaming and technology that's just dominating the creativity now. What kind of crisis can music be in as a cultural phenomenon and as a business?
0: You know, it's always changing. Technology is a big part of it today, of course, but there was a time when people thought pressing vinyl records was going to put live music out of business. And they thought that technology would supersede it. So
1: that's great. That's so good because people are all stressed out now about something, but it's no more dramatic and potentially threatening than being able to press music.
0: Yes. And what's different, slightly different today is just in all industries, our pace of change. That rate of change is so rapid that before it would take decades for true change, now we're having them in shorter cycles. And so that's where the mystery comes in. There's something magical right now about being able to access almost any song you want to hear at the tip of your fingertips. And so young people get exposed to more music. What I think is missing a little bit is that collective listening, that one radio station that would dominate a market, everybody would hear the same stuff. And that's why, you know, festivals are still popular and live shows are major, you know, powerful, powerful experiences. And we come together for live, but a lot of listening is solo. And I think that's an interesting dynamic in today's culture.
1: This is Travel with Rick Steves. We've been talking with Greg Harris, and he is the president and CEO of the Rock and Roll Hall and Fame and Museum in Cleveland. You know, Greg, I'm always fascinated by how curators of museums have endless things to show and only so much space, and they have to be mindful that you don't just want always the greatest hits because you've got a local public that wants to come again and again. So I imagine you factor that into your thinking of what do you want to have on show, and then you've got exhibits all the time. What are you excited about this summer, for example, for exhibits and how we were talking about artifacts, how that might bring to the fore something that will inspire people?
0: You know, this summer, one of our featured exhibitions is Saturday Night Live, 50 Years of Music. Hmm. And Saturday Night Live for 50 years brought over 1,000 performers into people's living rooms. And there were these important cultural moments. Within that exhibit, when you walk through, there's things that just take you back to a moment. One of them is Will Ferrell's More Cowbell outfit. Immediately you see that and it just, you light up, right? And then talk about emotion. We also have the photo that Sinead O'Connor pulled out on stage and in defiance ripped up on camera.
1: The photo of the Pope.
0: Yes.
1: Wow. That would take you back if you're that age.
0: And then those are the cultural pieces as well as instruments and guitars and, you know, the Blues Brothers outfits take you back to that moment and to that place. Yeah. And it's how, as museums, you tell stories, you connect the cultural context with the artifact themselves, and then we get to connect that cultural context with the music as well.
1: Well, I guess I've never said this on my radio show, but I'll just say, Greg Harris, rock on.
0: Right back at you, sir. I'm happy to say to you, keep on traveling.

0: The Rock and Roll Hall of Fame and Museum includes educational resources online and in person to teach young people about the origins of the music and its influence on our lives and society. It's at edu.rockhall.com. Another of Ohio's top visitor attractions is the National Museum of the U.S. Air Force in Dayton. It's located right next to the field that Wilbur and Orville Wright used to conduct their experimental flights. With a little help from the Travel with Rick Steves archives, historian David McCullough reminds us next how two humble brothers from Dayton changed how we think about the world.
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0: His 55 honorary degrees were just a fraction of the awards David McCullough received in his 89 years, including two Pulitzers and a Presidential Medal of Freedom. McCullough was one of the nation's most celebrated chroniclers of American history. We were honored to have him join us in the Travel with Rick Steves studio a few years ago as he shared his enthusiasm for what he learned about Orville and Wilbur Wright. His biography of the Wright brothers had just been published and was an immediate bestseller. Here's our conversation with David McCullough.
3: Well, I'm delighted to be with you, and I want to congratulate you on your work, which I follow with greatest interest and pleasure.
0: I think we both appreciate public broadcasting.
3: We do, but we also appreciate the importance of travel.
0: Yeah.
3: Of going places where things happened and understanding what happened and why and the people there. And the refreshing, invigorating spirit that it gives one's outlook on life. I try to go everywhere that any event in any of the books that I write took place. And I've stressed that all along, and I've encouraged students that if you want to write about something, go to where it happened.
0: You know, I think I can tell from reading your books that you can relate to the place.
3: Absolutely.
0: You're grounded in the spot.
3: The place is very important, particularly the place where people grew up.
0: What happened on December 17, 1903, and why was that important enough for you to write about the men who made that happen?
3: First of all, where it happened was on the Outer Banks of North Carolina, which at that time there was no bridge over there. There were no roads. It was sand dunes and beaches and a very small population just barely getting by, primarily fishing. And the Wright brothers went there to test their flying ideas, because they needed continuous wind, and there was plenty of wind out there. And they loved the idea of a soft landing on sand, not on rock or
0: that would help.
3: Hard earth. And there were very few people to be curious and asking too many questions and taking up their time. And they'd never been away from home. They'd never seen the ocean. They traveled over 700 miles from Dayton, Ohio, in their bicycle shop. And it was like nothing they'd ever seen or experienced in their lives, and they loved every minute of it, despite the hurricanes and the sieges of mosquitoes and all the other things that went wrong. It was for them, it was the work they loved to do, and their courage and their refusal to give in when they failed, and their ingenuity and their attention to detail were all of a sort that we can learn from no matter what we do or no matter what we strive to do.
0: It's amazing. You mentioned in your book that you were 15 years old when Orville died.
3: That's right. I could have known him.
0: You could have known him. And think of what's happened since
3: then. Oh, absolutely.
0: In one lifetime.
3: But that Orville was the one that flew that day, December 17th, very cold day, 20, 25 mile an hour winds. And, of course, nobody thought they would succeed. They weren't sure they'd succeed. They never, what it was
4: they were pioneers.
3: The glider that they had developed and put a motor on it.
4: As a matter of fact, you wrote about that in your book. It almost sounds like a legal responsibility. The first mechanically powered, heavier-than-air machine to achieve controlled, sustained flight with a pilot on board.
3: Right.
4: 120 feet, 12 seconds.
3: That's all it took.
4: Orville.
3: Yep. Yes. However, the brothers are taking turns. It was Orville's turn. And they kept on flying that day. And by the end of the day, or close to the end of the day, Wilbur had flown over 500 feet, or close to half a mile.
4: So they really knew
3: they'd done it.
4: That was the day they broke through. Yeah,
3: oh, yes. It's one of the most important days in all of history. It changed history.
4: Do you think they knew that that first 120 feet in 12 seconds was the most difficult, and after that the arc of progress would just zoom up?
3: Remember, they've never tried it before.
4: Right.
3: This is their first time ever to try this machine they've made. And the fact that even though it bounced like a bucking bronco horse before it settled down, they knew instantly, we've done it.
4: So air is like matter, and they can cruise through it now.
3: Well, they learned to ride the wind. By studying soaring birds. Very simple.
4: You must have read a lot of letters and do this primary research. Did you get a sense, David, in anything that you read that they thought much about the future of this, what an impact it would have on domestic travel, on tourism?
3: No, they really didn't think much about that. In fact, they were asked, do you think there will be a plane that will fly the ocean? They said no. But they had a good reason, because in order to have an engine that's strong enough to do that, it would have to carry so much gasoline and so much water that the weight would preclude it. Well, they hadn't...
4: That was beyond their imagination.
3: They hadn't figured on an air-cooled engine, which was invented very shortly after by another American named Charles Lawrence.
4: Now, there were a lot of people trying to figure this out. It seems like there was a frenzy of inventors trying to make a flying machine back then. What do you think were the unique skills that gave the Wright brothers their winning combination? Because they didn't have the big money behind them.
3: By studying the soaring birds... Mm-hmm. Watching how they use the ends of their wings. How could they possibly stay up there without flapping their wings?
4: Yeah.
3: Well, these are two bicycle riders. These are two bicycle manufacturers. And they realize it's balance. They're balancing on the wind. We balance on the road. They are balancing on the wind. So how do they control that balance? And how do they bank and turn? So once they figured that out, they created what they call wing warping, where they could twist the wings so that they could bank and turn almost exactly the way a soaring bird does.
4: So did they complement each other in their skills, Wilbur and Orville, or was one of them more dominant and more important?
3: I would say yes to both. Wilbur was the genius. Wilbur was the older brother. He was the boss, the big brother. And he was also truly, literally a genius. Orville was very clever and ingenious mechanically, but he didn't have the reach of mind that Wilbur did. Wilbur was an absolutely amazing human being.
4: So they were the right combination, the right duo.
3: They both were. Neither of them ever finished high school. They had no technical training.
4: But it was like homeschooling with their preacher father, right?
3: Well, the preacher father who insisted that they read.
4: Right.
3: This preacher father who gave them a full liberal arts education. They had to read history. They read literature. They read everything.
4: You know, a surprise from reading your book was the importance of their sister. We never hear about Catherine, but she was exceptional as well.
3: Well, one of the joys of writing the book was to bring Catherine's front and center stage, because she deserves it. Talk about credit long overdue.
4: Right.
3: She was a pistol. She was bright. She was full of ideas. She was full of humor. She was also had a hot temper. She could get wrathy, as she said. She stood about 5'1", but she had no trouble whatsoever holding her own. She was a school teacher, taught Greek and Latin in the local Dayton High School. But she was always there when they needed her, and she kept them on the track. And her letters, which have survived, as theirs have, are the greatest testimony to their father's insistence on using the English language, not only correctly, but effectively. They were incapable of writing a dull letter or a short one. And there are thousands of them.
4: The vivid detail in your book is just remarkable. And all I could think is, did these guys write their letters with an appreciation of history? Did they know that this might be of some
3: value? I don't think so. I think their notes, their professional correspondence, their professional papers and presentations to professional groups and so forth, definitely. Mm-hmm. But as far as the family correspondence, it was all very personal, very revealing, very private, and terrific. because that's how you can get inside their lives. It's the human beings in this story that interests me most. By the time I was halfway through work on this book, I realized even if they hadn't succeeded, I would have wanted to have written this book. So remarkable are they as human beings. And it's never more apparent than when they went to France. Never more apparent.
0: We're honoring the memory of historian David McCullough today on Travel with Rick Steves by revisiting his 2015 visit with us. His book, The Wright Brothers, had just been released. We also have links to his interviews on The Greater Journey, where he explored how great American inventors, scientists, thinkers, and artists went out of their way to learn from the French in 19th century Paris. And David shared with us his favorite historical sites to visit as well. You'll find links to those interviews in the notes for program number 699 at ricksteves.com/radio. David, it must have been expensive, and I just can't help but wonder, how did they fund this whole mission of theirs?
3: They did everything themselves. First of all, they built everything themselves. They didn't have somebody else build things for them. And the money that they used to spend on their experiments was taken from their rather modest profits from their bicycle shop. They just didn't sell bicycles. They made bicycles. And it was a time when bicycling was a big fad, so there was a big market for it.
4: That was opportune for them.
3: But to give you an example, the head of the Smithsonian, who was a very famous scientist, Samuel Langley, spent something like $50,000 of public money, Smithsonian Institution money, and another $20,000 of private money that was given to him by wealthy friends to develop his airplane, aerodrome, he called it. And it did nothing but shoot up in the air and then dive into the Potomac River. What the Wright brothers' plane, the plane they flew at Kitty Hawk on that famous day, December 17th, 1903, that whole thing cost less than $1,000. They never had any financial backer. They never had any great institution or foundation or university behind them. They had no political pull. They did it all themselves. Everything.
4: It's a great American story.
3: And they were laughed at, they were ignored, they were mocked.
4: Now, did they really, when you look at it from an international point of view and so on, did they deserve the credit for inventing the airplane? Is there any
3: Absolutely,
4: question about
3: yes.
4: that? Because
3: no
4: there, was, there was other stuff happening.
3: Yes, and there are other people keep claiming, but no, they absolutely did it themselves. And it's all on record. That's the other thing. Some of these other claims, there's nothing, no proof, no photographs, no nothing.
4: So they knew about that. They had a little bit of
3: yes, they,
4: pride.
3: Yes, they wanted to have their place in history be authentic and provable.
4: How did they work to authenticate?
3: They took photographs of everything they did.
4: So I mean, on the cover of your book, this is the first—
3: That's the first flight
4: that's
3: ever.
4: That's the first flight.
3: It's one of the most historic events in all of history, one of the most historic and important photographs of all of history. And they had somebody else take it with their camera. That's reproduced from the original glass plate, and it's as sharp and clear as it had been taken yesterday.
4: You know, when we look at that airplane, it looks so frail. How did they land a plane like that on those first?
3: Well, they were landing on sand, and they're just coming. They couldn't use wheels because the sand—
4: They just skidded to a halt.
3: Yes, and they took off on a little railing, like a track, which was composed of 2x4s. And it all was very primitive, and if you see the original plane, which is on view in the Smithsonian Institution, you wonder how in the world they do it. It's also much bigger than you think it's going to be. This is a big plane.
4: Now, David, this is a travel show, and we're all dreaming about traveling, and it is so clear when we read your books, you have traveled and you've been to these places. If we're inspired by the Wright brothers and your book, what's a travel tip you'd give us? Where should we go to see this stuff?
3: Well, you should definitely go to Kitty Hawk.
4: Right.
3: It's a national park. You can see exactly where they took off. Everything's there, and a wonderful museum. Mm-hmm. And you should definitely go to the Ford Museum in Dearborn, Michigan, right outside of Detroit, where the home that they grew up in, which was all important to their shaping their whole outlook on life.
4: Outside of Detroit.
3: How they were raised at home. And the bicycle shop where they built the first airplane that ever flew in the history of the world is right there. And you should go to Paris, and you should go to Le Mans, just southwest of Paris, the racetrack town, where for the first time, Wilbur Wright flew a plane demonstrating to an audience, to a public, that man could fly. It was the 8th day of August in 1908, the 8th day of the 8th month of the 8th year. And that's when the world suddenly realized man can fly.
4: That's 5 years later. They were struggling for
3: 5 years.
4: Took
3: them 5 years because nobody believed that they could do it.
4: Nobody
3: paid
4: attention.
3: They wouldn't even bother to come look at it.
4: So the French were the ones that said, hey,
3: yes,
4: these guys are something.
3: They'd heard about it, came over and invited them to come to Paris. They didn't want to do it. They're very patriotic Americans. But our government slammed the door in their face about five times, and they were sick of it, and understandably.
4: Yeah.
3: That whereas the French were keenly interested in aviation, the future of aviation. And once they did that, thousands of people came to Le Mans by the trainload every day from all over France and all over Europe. And you can go there today in the same place where that flight was taken off. You can walk where the hotel was at Pau. They also flew down at Pau, which is beautiful town, way down by the Spanish border.
4: So did they box the plane up and put it on the boat?
3: Oh, yeah. Yeah, put it on a boat.
4: And assembled it.
3: Yes,
4: Europe.
3: They had to reassemble because the customs, the French customs official.
4: There was no box. I have an airplane.
3: They uncrated
4: on the
3: box, and they did it in such a rough, ignorant way that they broke just about everything.
4: Poor
3: Wilbur had to put it all back to really virtually remanufacture it himself right there.
4: So that was Wilbur that went to France, just one of them.
3: Yes, and Wilbur responded to Europe like very few Americans ever have. When suddenly, for the first time, he went into a major art exhibit, art museum, never had seen it. He would take every spare moment he had to go to the Louvre. He wrote these wonderful letters home about which paintings he liked and which he thought were overrated, which school of painting he responded to. And honestly, no graduate student there to become an art historian could have written anything. And he wrote them to his sister and his father, knowing they wanted to hear about it. But greatest of all are the letters he wrote from Le Mans about the incredible cathedral at Le Mans, which nobody ever writes about, but he responded to with a wholehearted awe and detail about this cathedral, which is both Romanesque and Gothic. And that's one of the reasons he loved it, because he could see so much history.
4: So he was instrumental in bringing the modern age, the age of flying, into the world.
3: Yes.
4: And then he was so just enthralled with the wonders of culture of the past.
3: Well, he talks about how in the Gothic nave, it goes up and up to a clear story where there's magnificent stained glass windows letting the light in. And he said, and you sense this desire to reach for the sky. Well, of course, that's exactly what he's doing.
4: That's what Gothic was all about, I think.
3: Yeah, absolutely.
4: And that's what Orville and Wilbur were all about.
0: We're revisiting our conversation with historian David McCullough on his discoveries about the Wright brothers, which we recorded just after his book about them came out. David's last book, The Pioneers, about the early settlers of Marietta, Ohio, was released in 2019. His speeches are collected in a volume called The American Spirit, Who We Are and What We Stand For. And a posthumous collection of his essays was released as History Matters. His publisher, Simon & Schuster, has more at davidmccullough.com.
4: David, when I hear you talk and when I read through the book, it's like you must have been like a kid in a candy shop with all these original letters to read. I mean, it must have been...
3: Oh, my. For most of my books, I've depended tremendously on the letters of John Adams and Abigail, the letters of Harry Truman, because they bring you into their private world. You can get to know these people in many ways better than you can know people in real life, because in real life, you don't get to read other people's mail. We don't write letters anymore, for one thing. But these letters are their works of art. They are, and they're humbling because you realize, once again, they never even finished high school.
4: What a blessing that we have these.
3: Oh, my goodness.
4: It's conceivable they wouldn't have written, and then all of this richness behind the story.
3: And their love of learning. Years later, Orville Wright was interviewed, and he said, would you agree with so many Americans that you and your brother are the perfect example of how far one can go in life, an American could go in life, who's had no advantages growing up? And he said, we grew up with the greatest advantage you could possibly have. And the man said, well, what is that, sir? And he said, we grew up in a home which stimulated and encouraged intellectual curiosity.
4: David, let's just say you could have dinner with Wilbur or Orville tonight.
3: Yes.
4: What would you love to ask them, and what's one thing you'd like to tell them?
3: Well, I'd love to hear more about Wilbur's feelings on the great cathedral at Le Mans.
4: Mm-hmm.
3: And what was in his spirit that so responded to the art and architecture of his travels. And then I'd love to ask Orville why he refused to speak to Catherine, the sister, again when she announced she was going to get married. He thought she'd betrayed him, but I would like to hear, and he comes across as the selfish, mean guy, right, which he wasn't.
4: Right.
3: He really wasn't. I'd like to hear his side of the story.
4: If you could just tell them one thing, 100 years after their work, what would you tell them?
3: I'd tell them that my admiration for them as human beings is greater even than my absolute awe at the working of their minds.
4: Beautiful. David McCullough, thank you so much for all your work and the Wright brothers.
3: Thank you, sir.

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4: 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Coming up is Afropop Worldwide here on this HD1 channel, Classical 24 on HD2, or PRX Remix over on HD3. We appreciate you being here. The time is now 8 o'clock.

Hello, Georges Collinet with you on Afropop Worldwide from PRX. If you were to search for synthesizers in African music on the internet, you would unfortunately find out a whole lot about the American rock group Toto. And without disrespecting the 1983 Grammy winners, well, we'd like to believe that real synth music in Africa is quite a bit more interesting.

As anyone who's listened to modern music from the continent can tell you, things have moved a long ways from the guitar and drum heavy groups that dominated the 60s and the 70s in so many African nations. Instead of highlife or mbakanga, we have now kwaito, kuduro, azonto, and much more. As you can tell, all these musical styles rely heavily on the ability to create, to synthesize, if you will, electronic sounds. And for the most part, well, we think they are great. Of course, that hasn't always been a popular position. In fact, more than once we've heard musicians and critics argue that synthesizers have ruined African music. Well, we'll leave this judgment to you. Instead, we will ask, just how did synthesizers make their way into African music? Well, I'll tell you. The story is a bit different everywhere you go. In most cases, getting the technology there was just the beginning. In today's show, we will travel back to the 1980s in order to listen to some of the earliest synthesizer music made in Africa. We will hear how some very modern technology was integrated into some of the world's most complex musical cultures. But that's getting a little bit ahead of ourselves. For now, it's time to boogie. I Need Someone by the Nigerian singer and songwriter Chris Okotie.

Georges Collinet with you on Afropop Worldwide's Look Back at Synthesizers in African Music. When Chris Okoti's first record came out in 1980, the young law student became the single biggest star in Nigeria overnight, inspiring numerous copycats and changing the course of Nigerian music. Before Okoti's unprecedented success, the most popular bands tended to play funk, rock, or reggae, not to mention Afrobeat and Fuji. After Okoti, Lagos had a new disco-fied sound, and with that sound came a whole lot of synthesizers. Remember, in those days, Nigeria was riding high on oil money and an exchange rate that set 1 naira to $2. Wow. It had entered a golden period that would last until the re-establishment of a military dictatorship in 1983. But for a brief window, the people were ready to

0: Listen to the grooves on Listen to the Music by Bayo Damasio. That's real smooth. Now, this isn't to say that these slick sounds began the use of synthesizers in Nigerian music. That introduction, in fact, came from a rather unexpected source. And for the story, we turn to Uchenna Ikone, writer and DJ who runs the Kamban Razor Sound label.
1: It dates back to late 1975, when Jimmy Cliff, the reggae star, toured Nigeria. And when he came, he arrived with all the state-of-the-art gear. He had synthesizers, he had great instruments, great amplifiers. Now, when Jimmy Cliff was leaving Nigeria at the end of his tour, for some reason, I think it was some sort of customs reason, he couldn't take all his gear with him. So it had to be sent back to EMI for storage, since he was signed to EMI Records. So they just said they'll take care of it at the local office until it can be sent to him. So it languished there for a few months. After a while, somebody decided that, hey, let's just pull out some of those synths and play around with them. And then that's when you started hearing the synthesizer popping up on EMI Records.
0: Coming in the middle of a musical arms race that saw the various Nigerian labels striving to build the most advanced multi-track studios, the introduction of synthesizers quickly spread throughout the industry, becoming fairly commonplace by the beginning of the 80s. Funded by the enormous spending power of the oil economy and led by the independent label Phonodisc, the early 80s saw the Nigerian music business break wide open. Wealthy businessmen, who saw music as glamorous and exciting, began to invest their money on performers and imprints. The major labels that had previously dominated the scene never regained their former level of control.
1: The studio arms race started in the early 70s when Ginger Baker came to Nigeria and built the first 16-track studio, which was called Arc Studio. Decca, soon after that, upgraded their studio, I believe. And the most ambitious studio of all was called Phonodisc, which was being built by the very popular Yoruba Apala musician named Haruna Ishola. And it took him several years to build his studio. And while he was still trying to build it, a lot of other entrepreneurs decided to get into the race to build this studio and to be the first one to have this 24-track modern studio. So Tabansi also went ahead and started building a studio. There was Rogers All-Star that started building a studio as well. And apparently William Onyabo was also part of this race.
0: Who is William Onyabo? Well, we'll get to him soon. But for now, this is Georges Collinet with you on Afropop Worldwide. And let's dance.

All right, I Want to Feel Your Love by Obi Onyoha. Well, as you can probably tell, these lavish multi-track studios marked a real change in Nigerian music. Moving away from a long-standing focus on groups, Boogie tended to be recorded by solo artists, backed by crack studio bands, and many of these artists rarely or ever played live. Instead, they relied on the growing popularity of discos and DJs to promote their record sales. The result of changing styles and economic pressures, such as huge import taxes on music gear, was a general move away from live performance, something felt in cities across Africa. Luckily, an ever-increasing ability to record music was there to pick up the slack. And in order to help pay for their expensive new studios, labels did all they could to keep them booked, opening their doors to lesser-known artists and creating a wave of new acts, some talented, some ambitious, some decidedly odd. Amid all this rapid change, a businessman named William Onyebor would create some of the era's strangest and most innovative records.

Deep in the heart of the boogie years, Onyebor began his career with tracks like Atomic Bomb and Beautiful Baby. While impressively funky, these songs were at most set apart by the unique intensity of the singing and didn't seem to be out of the ordinary, and maybe they weren't. But as time went on, Onyebor's fascination with futuristic sounds led him to a unique aesthetic. Recording in his own studio, Onyebor developed a sound not intended for live performance, and while his backing bands began a fairly conventional Nigerian funk groups, they became more and more based on synthesizers, ending up almost entirely electronic.

0: layering rippling melodic lines and intense vocals over the repetitive churns of a drum machine. Onyebor's later work didn't sound like anything else in Nigeria, and his approach bore fruit, bringing him a definite measure of popular success. We spoke with Uchenna, who played a vital role in making the current Onyebor reissue campaign possible.
1: At the time, there were not a lot of Nigerian musicians who were creating music that sounded as futuristic as that. A lot of the sounds on the record, the synthesizer sounds, the drum machine sounds, the sounds that back then we referred to as computer sounds, it wasn't as common at the time. So by the beginning of the 80s, I would say most pop artists were using digital keyboards. At the time, there was still an effort to make artificial instruments sound somewhat organic. And in William Onyebor's more extreme efforts, he seems not to be bothered with that. He seems to want the artifice of the music.
0: Fascinating. To read our full interview with Uchenna and to hear about the Onyebor reissue, well, be sure to check us online at afropop.org or follow us on Twitter at afropopww. And now, let's move nearby to Ghana.

Ah, yes, that was Lee Dodu with Akwankwa, classic burger high life. And what is burger high life, you ask? Well, as its name might suggest, it's high life from McDonald's. Nah, not really. It's from Aberg, Hamburg, Germany, to be exact. And during the 80s, a community of Ghanaian immigrants had begun to mix the sounds of high life with the beat of disco, replacing horn sections with keys and adopting the metronomic attack of the drum machine. As records and musicians gradually returned to Ghana, these electronic sounds increasingly made their way into the mainstream of Ghanaian music. Burger High Life sounded modern and international, but as in Nigeria, this synthesizer-heavy sound also made powerful economic sense, replacing larger highlife groups with small combos augmented by electronics. A new generation of highlife bands was born. In Nigeria, synthesizers helped create a local version of disco's suave international sound. In Ghana, synthesizers reconfigured the national style, highlife. Now let's hear more high-tech burger highlife from the king of the genre, Georges Darcos.

0: George Darko with his hit Obe Abayewa. I'm Georges Collinet, and you're listening to Afropop Worldwide from PRX.
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0: Now we head to South Africa, which was also switching towards a synthesizer-heavy sound during the early 1980s. Everybody was, I suppose. Its detractors may have labeled it bubblegum music, but it created a cosmopolitan, almost defiantly apolitical style that nevertheless provided the joyous soundtrack for the final years of apartheid. Bubblegum was a delirious fusion of American disco grooves, prior incarnations of South African pop, reimagined folk traditions, and cutting-edge technology. And it all started with a song that is, in essence, a blatant homage to American roller disco jams. Ladies and gentlemen, I give you the one and only Brenda Fassie and the Big Dudes with Weekend Special.

Wow, that's a classic weekend special by Brenda Fassie. Well, South African record labels had previously relied on importing hit records from the US, largely ignoring local talent. But the massive success of Weekend Special sparked a wave of domestically produced hits. With the bubblegum sound, South African pop music was reborn.

Peacock by the group Splash. You know, South African musicians of the 80s were really doing what South African music has always done best, blending foreign and homegrown styles to create something unique. From South African jazz of the 40s and 50s to the bakanga of the 60s and the R&B influenced jive of the 70s, the pattern has remained. Synthesizers opened up a new set of rhythmic and melodic possibilities. But the music remained unmistakably South African. Bubblegum artists were creating a new synthesis that would define the coming decade. Listen to the band synth and rhythmic flourishes from South African diva Yvonne Chaka Chaka.

Wow, what a voice. Yvonne Chaka Chaka with Songoma, referring to a traditional healer. Well, bubblegum music ruled the South African charts for almost a decade. But as the 90s progressed, apartheid ended and new styles emerged, notably the township-based dance music known as Kwaito. The story of Kwaito is a history in itself, but we leave South Africa with an early example from Spokes H, with clear influences from American House and a groove slowed down to a crawl. The track has left bubblegum behind, becoming pure electronic dance music.

We finish our synthesizer tour of Africa in the far northeast, the unique musical landscape of Ethiopia. Ethiopian music has become well known to many Western listeners through seemingly endless reissues of music created during the golden age of the 60s and 70s. Lesser known is what came after. Military rule did not mean the end of music. One notable example that has recently emerged is the album Haile Mergia and his classical instrument, released by the label Awesome Tapes from Africa.

0: Airu played keyboard in the legendary Walyas band, but this record is far from the swinging Ethio-funk he usually played. Recorded entirely by himself in a studio, the album is a gentle, almost meditative suite of instrumentals, a nostalgic return to the music that defined the beginning of Airu's career, all wrapped in a shroud of keyboards. Airu Mergia currently lives and works in Washington, D.C., operating his own airport car service. Afropop co-producer Sam Becker reached him by phone while he was on the job.
1: Hey, Airu.
2: Yes.
1: Thank you so much for speaking with us.
2: Yes.
1: So, to start with, how did you get the idea to record the album?
2: 30 years ago, I was playing accordion, okay?
1: Mm-hmm.
2: So, when I came here, I was playing organ. So the accordion was, you know, almost vanished. So a friend of mine got a studio, and then I went to his studio, and then I started recording only the accordion part with an erase machine, because I want to have a collection for myself, you know, because, you know, I just want to have it for a collection. So then when I record one melody, I love the melody with accordion. So she showed me that she had a Rhodes piano and a Moog synthesizer.
1: And you just liked the mixture?
2: Definitely, because when you put those three sounds, they sound different. So that's what makes unique for this album. And all of a sudden, instead of recording one melody or two melodies in accordion, I have about 8 songs. That's how the whole thing was started and the whole thing was finished.
1: How did you write the music? I mean, had you composed it beforehand, or did you create it in the studio?
2: All arrangement was done in the studio. The introduction and the passage or the improvisation, I created there. But the melody, of course, the melody has been already all songs from Ethiopia. Some of them are traditional songs, like they call it public song. Some of them are composed by, you know, different people.
1: And why synthesizers? Why didn't you just keep it traditional?
2: Oh, because of the sound. Like I said, you know, because in the audience, they almost forgot the sound of accordion. And the synthesizer is a kind of a new kind of sound. And the electric piano, of course, usually in Ethiopia we use a normal piano, but it's not the same sound like Fender piano. So these three combination with the melodies, so people, they love it because, one, the melodies are good for the accordion. Two, the combination of all these instruments is kind of like new. That's why they like it. By the way, I'm at work. Okay. I'm driving my taxi. You see, I'm working at Dallas Airport. The customer, they came to me.
1: Okay, yes.
2: Okay, I will do
1: that. Okay, bye.
2: Thank you so much.
0: All right. Thank you, Sam. Thank you, Airu. Let's hear another track from Airu Mergia and his classical instrument. This is Emru Demkyu.

0: Ailu Merga from his innovative 1983 recording, out now on Awesome Tapes from Africa. We caught up with Brian Shimkovitz, creator of Awesome Tapes from Africa, a label that has led the way in recovering and reconsidering synthesizer-heavy music from Africa. We asked him what about Ailu's music caught and held his attention.
1: I think that the shape of the music started to change after the 70s, and just from listening to it, we talk of the golden age with these groups that sound like they're really effortlessly blending what we know of as jazz and soul into things that sound very, very regional and Ethiopian in nature. I think when you get into the 80s and there are more electronics and more synthesizers, it takes on a less warm tone, just the music and the overall vibe. The earlier side of the collection has a lot of music that sounds a bit, experimental, like people are just getting these new toys and trying new things, and some of it works, and some of it's the recording quality is really bad because parts of the bass are just way too hot and, just peeking out and making things sound crazy. Other things are really ethereal and dreamy sounding, like I think this Ailu record turned out. So it's kind of a really exciting time in music that hasn't really been looked at or discussed that much, just kind of like the 80s in general across Africa, where people were experimenting with these things and creating new sounds, but kind of still using the approach and the harmonies and the rhythms of what they were using just a few years before in what we think of as the golden age, these various places.
0: Well, we couldn't have put it better ourselves. The story of the synthesizer in Africa is a story of experimentation, of cross-cultural and cross-genre fusion taking place at a fever pitch. It's also a story driven by economics, as African musicians were forced to adapt to a set of changes in the music industry that have only grown stronger in the years since. So, as much as we love the classic sounds of the 60s and 70s, modern African music is really the child of the synthesizer groups of the 80s, and their patrimony is still being uncovered piece by piece. Well, personal tastes aside, the deeper we delve, the better we can recognize the enormous variety and seemingly endless creativity of this vital era. And as we listen to present-day artists from across the continent, it is clear that synthesizers did anything but kill the music.

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Up next, there will be an archived episode of The Graveyard Shift, followed by PRX Remix. Thank you for being here, and we hope you stick around. It's 9 o'clock.

That was Academy Order with Remember the Night. Greetings. I bid you welcome to the Graveyard Shift. I am your host and DJ, Captain Thomas Quinn. This is the Tennessee Valley's exploration of Gothic arts, culture, music, literature, and history. We will be hearing from Matthew of Academy Order later for the interview. But overall, this is going to be a little bit different of an episode tonight. In our history segments, we have traveled through time from the fall of the Roman Empire up to the 1970s. So tonight, other than our featured artist, I'm going to be playing for you a few songs from before the 1979 recording of Bela Lugosi's Dead by Bauhaus that, if they didn't directly influence the artists that would be called goth, they at least primed the public for the emergence of the scene. We're going to start with Screaming Jay Hawkins' 1956 I Put a Spell on You, co-written by Herb Slotkins. Hawkins later claimed that the song was originally intended to be a blues love ballad, but they all got to drinking and partying and recorded it. He later claimed that he didn't even remember recording it. It became a scream fest, a way to destroy a song and make it something new. I've included it tonight partially for something that you cannot hear tonight. So do your favor at some point and go view the onstage antics and costume that Screamin' Jay used when performing this song. He gave us a glance of the macabre, taking an appearance which looks much like the public perception of a wild cannibal. I would like to think that Hawkins was touched by a bit of the sublime when creating all this. And before we get started, and I lose track of time, we have another very special message for all those out there fighting the good fight. This is Rocket City calling. John has a long mustache.

0: goes the Gotherian, goes the Destructor, Volga Sildroha, the Traveler has come. Choose and perish.
1: What do you mean, choose? We don't understand.
0: Choose. Choose the form of the Destructor.
1: I get it. Oh, very cute. Whatever we think of, if we think of J. Edgar Hoover will appear and destroy us, okay? So empty your heads. Empty your heads. Don't think of anything. We've only got one shot at this.
0: The choice is made.
1: Whoa! Whoa!
0: The Traveler has come.
1: Nobody choose anything! Did you choose anything?
2: No.
1: Did you?
3: My mind is totally blank.
1: I didn't choose anything! I couldn't help it. It just popped in there.
4: And this evening, I've got Matthew from Academy Order. How are you doing tonight?
5: I'm good, man. How are you?
4: Pretty good. So I got to see you twice recently in Nashville and in Birmingham with Tears for the Dying. Those are really great shows. And I did not realize that you were going to be DJing the Birmingham show too. So that was cool.
5: Oh yeah.
4: So why don't you tell me a little bit about your background?
5: I was born in a suburb of New York City, and it set me up. I think I was into rock and roll via just whatever was playing in my mom or dad's car growing up. By the time I was about five, I was like, there were artists that I liked and that I would like record, like I'd ask for. Like I'd like, hey, can you put on Buddy Holly, can you put on the Beach Boys, stuff like that. And then, you know, that was I was about eight when Blink-182 sort of released their big breakout record. And, you know, when you're eight and there's this band that's really confidently singing about, like, girls and pee and stuff, it can resonate with you. You know, this was the era where, like, American Pie and a bunch of teen comedies were sort of the people I looked up to, and there was a soundtrack for it suddenly. It was a pretty fast pipeline from that to listening to like the Ramones and the Clash and the Sex Pistols by the time I was about 10, 11.
4: That's interesting. When I talked to Knight out of Austin, they said a similar thing, that Blink-182's album, and then they did the collaboration with Cure and said that really tread them down that whole road. So that's interesting.
5: Oh, absolutely. Now, listen, the... I will say to this day, as a guy who pretended I was too punk to like Blink-182, basically from the time I hit 11 years old, one, no, I'm not. Two, that Cure, that Robert Smith feature on on the self-titled LP from 2003 was an incredible track. I mean, it's to this day, I think... an incredible rock and roll record, and I think that feature is was exposed an entire generation to The Cure.
4: Okay. All right.
5: For me, around this time that we're describing, when I was about 11, 12, I met another punk kid in the town over from me, and we started what would quickly become my first bands. You know, playing, you know, street punk and Oi and D-beat and such. And from there, I just kept playing in bands. That was... 20 years ago now.
4: So how did you mash up with the band you're with now?
5: Well, when right before quarantine hit, me and a band that had been playing a lot of shows in Philadelphia, where I lived for a really long time, you know, we parted ways, and it was less than amicable. And I suddenly had a bunch of free time, you know, because I wasn't touring with this hardcore punk band I was in, and you know, all the stuff I kind of wanted to get to but never had enough time for, I started to have time for. So that was in, I want to say, the autumn of 2019, and I started writing just a bunch of records for stuff that I had pent up, and you know, I formed the first of a few bands I'd start during that time, and we played our first show a couple weeks before quarantine hit, where I wrote the rest of the records. And so I wrote the Academy Order stuff in the I want to say the autumn of 2020. I was in a repurposed cathedral in East Tennessee, funny enough, visiting some friends from where I lived at the time in Philadelphia. And I don't know, it didn't seem like live music was a feature of the world at that time.
4: Right.
5: So me and my propensity for grandiosity had some time to fester, and I wrote an EP, and friends of mine were kind enough to release it via their labels. it became Academy Order. I fleshed out the songs, and I did what I always did with my bands at the time, which was get with my homie Brett in Philly and play a stringed instrument while I taught him the drums on my iPhone right over it. And then when I was ready to finish writing, I went into the studio. For about 5 or 6 years of my life, there was only one studio we went to, and that was Noise War Sound, or Landmine Studios in New Jersey, with my friend Zach, who at the time played in a really great punk rock band called Gel. And that was that. Convulse released the tape in 2021, and I wrote the LP, shopped it around a bit, and my friends at Protagonist Records picked it up, which they had been the first to ask anyway. I don't know why I didn't just do it with them to begin with. And then 2023, I got some friends to fill in for the positions that I were really just myself and Norell playing everything. And we went on our first tour in 2023, and that's about it.
4: Well, good deal. So can you tell me about what you've got coming up? I know there's another Birmingham show, and I think you said there's a new record.
5: You know, for people that don't know the band very well, you know, we played our first five-show tour in 2023, but as of the other night in Louisiana, in New Orleans, we have played 324 shows since then. Which means I'm basically always on tour or just shortly in between tours. So we leave again on the 31st, where we kick off in Asheville, North Carolina. And then we kick off basically without stopping until the summertime.
4: Hmm.
5: Where we, this includes basically a full tour of the United States, I think like 100 and change shows, and Mexico. And then we have two separate events that we are touring around in Europe this year as well. Really excited about that. We're doing this bigger event party thing in Leipzig in July, and we're doing the festival in Poland called Return to the Bat Cave, which I'm really excited about. We are playing Birmingham at True Story Brewing on the 2nd of February, and we are, it's just the package, which is a lot of what we've been doing lately. It's been amazing. It's just been Academy Order, and I DJ under DJ Ordo Amoris, and kind of just have a complete goth night that way, and it's really fun, and so I'm really excited to do it. It's only been about a year of DJing for me, and so I'm always excited for the opportunity.
4: I really appreciated your set. That was a lot of tracks that I play, and then a couple tracks that I knew, but I had not thought of playing in a long time. So I appreciated that. That was a good time.
5: Oh, thank you, man. No, I appreciate that. It's honestly, I'm super green, and I... Since you last saw me, I kind of updated my setup, and I got some new toys to play with, so I'm really excited about that. And I've learned from some... I get the luxury of if I'm not DJing a night, I'd say most nights are either mixed bills that wouldn't make sense to have a DJ on them, or there already is a really awesome experienced DJs that play with us. You know, we just got done doing Florida, and there's some guys who there who have been DJing, you know, goth and new wave events since the 90s.
4: Yeah.
5: And yeah,
4: I think about that. I've been doing this since the early aughts, and wow. I'm like, I've been doing this too long. And then I hear somebody's been doing this since the 90s. I'm like, wow. So, well, that's cool. I will hope we can get down to see you again. And then sometime when you've got a night that you're actually, you know, closer to home and want a DJ, we can maybe set something up down here.
5: I would love that, man. Well, dude, thank you for sharing your time with me. I really appreciate that. I feel very much still like a guest in the South. You know, we live in Nashville now, but I mean, I'm not from here, you know, and it's always very, very cool to get to meet people who have been carving out cool stuff here for a long time.
4: Well, I mean, you've already met the people that run Fascination Street, and I know they do a lot of good work up there. And it's amazing to me how many places through the Southeast have had something goth or spooky or something for years. You know, there's three different goth nights in Birmingham. There's my thing here, and then there's a quarterly thing at Low Mill. I know there's a Chattanooga scene that I've been trying to get hooked up with. At one point, Memphis had 5 goth nights a month. It was crazy.
5: Yeah, we just played Memphis for the first time. It was kind of bonkers, man.
4: Which venue were you at there?
5: Growlers?
4: Okay, yeah.
5: It was Growlers, and it's called Sonidero Gotico, and it's this conglomerate that does goth and cumbia nights that mash up. And that sounds nuts and like a little bit like someone's been reading my diary, but they asked us to do it several months out, and it was like it was just us and 3 DJs, one that kind of focused on reggaeton and cumbia, one that focused on, you know, maybe stuff a little closer to our world of goth and, you know, post-punk and new wave, and then one that was in that Venn diagram but mostly focusing on, you know, sort of punk and oi affiliate stuff, and that was really cool too. So I don't know how long that night's been running, but I know they do it in LA, Mexico City, and Memphis, the same people. So.
4: Which is an interesting combination of places.
5: Yeah. I mean, it's the ones.
4: Yeah.
5: I'm a little shocked that it's Memphis, not Nashville with those first two, but it was really great, man. If I had a time machine, I'd go see what they were up to in the 90s, but.
4: Right. Yeah. I've got a interesting Memphis story, then I'll let you go. A couple years back, a friend of mine from here moved back to Memphis and wanted the perfect gothic wedding, and I went up to officiate it. They couldn't get a good normal wedding venue, so there's this church on the wrong side of the railroad tracks behind the industrial area of Memphis that has the oldest large cemetery in Memphis. And they have a chapel there with a big glass wall facing out to the oldest part of the cemetery. And that's where this couple got married. It was great.
5: That sounds amazing, man. I love a spooky wedding. I had a pretty regular one, and I appreciate that. But there was a good soundtrack because we got to select it. So that was cool.
4: All right. Well, I will let you go, and I hope you have a great night, and we hopefully will see you in a couple weeks.
5: Yeah, man, absolutely. Thanks again for taking the time to talk. I hope to see you in February.
4: Thanks. So let's listen to Killing Machine and A New Kind of Fear, both by Academy Order.

So for the next of our historical treks, so to speak, we're going to be listening to Knights in White Satin, Moody Blues in 1968. So as a kid, I guess I thought this was about knights, you know, knights on horseback, wearing white satin tabards over their armor. I thought it said, "Land we have ridden, never meeting the end." Not "Letters I've written, never meaning to send." Anyways, I guess this is actually about his girlfriend buying him white satin sheets or something pedestrian like that. Followed by "Magic Carpet Ride" by Steppenwolf, also in 1968. Supposedly, this was about his new hi-fi stereo system and his relationship with his wife, while others claim it's about drug experiences, when what it actually is a halfway decent trench run song.

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So now we're going to take a look at our local calendar. There's one event that I didn't really talk about last week because I was looking for all the details, and you might not think it's very goth, but Victory Gardens can be kind of goth. So February 6th at 6 to 9 at Episcopal Church of the Nativity, there will be the 2026 seed swap by the Tennessee Valley Community Garden Association. This is going to be benefiting the Sand Mountain Seed Bank. I've gone most years since I found out about it. They've always got a lot of good food and a good speaker, and you can come in and bring in your seeds you've collected, trade them for other seeds. People are just giving away heirloom seeds. The spring, a good way to fight against our sadness and frustration with the world, could be to have a little garden and have a little patience with yourself, because it's not an easy skill to learn. Anyways, so the rest of our events are ones I spoke about last week, but in case you missed it, or just to remind you, February 13th, 7:30, Millicat Healing Arts as usual, Club Nexus Gothic Romance. This is a queer and poly-friendly Valentine's Day event. Cis-het, monogamous, whatever you want to be, you're all welcome. We're going to use the proceeds to this to help ongoing community self-defense and de-escalation classes I'll be teaching soon. I'll get you more information on that as soon as possible. The next night, actual Valentine's Day, up in Nashville at Eastside Bowl, Fascination Street will be having their goth prom. It's their yearly event. This is going to be labyrinth themed. This group's goth night is normally at the East Room, which is a smaller venue. The Eastside Bowl is a much larger venue with restaurant and bar and a bowling alley and arcade, but they've got a big venue space. That's where that'll be. And then down to Birmingham on the 21st. That's Midnight Effect's Dark Heart Party. Their late Valentine's thing with DJ Geisha, Maelstrom, and Panzer Soledad. Again, this is my home away from home goth night after Club Nexus. I'll be taking a group of people with us. Why don't you come with us? Our next song is going to be Spooky by the Classic Four from 1967. It's pretty simple. Yes, goth is musical subculture, and yes, that subculture typically has certain political leanings and social context. But this song is evidence that guys were chasing goth girls even before Bauhaus, The Cure, and Susie recorded their first songs. Then we will step away from the historical for just a moment. I wanted to put together something a little bit special. I used my friend B. Sonier's Driving the Knife for the bass of it. And then I put a little public domain magic on top of that.

I'm sorry, but I don't want to be an emperor. That's not my business. I don't want to rule or conquer anyone. I should like to help everyone if possible. Jew, Gentile, black man, white. We all want to help one another. Human beings are like that. We want to live by each other's happiness, not by each other's misery. We don't want to hate and despise one another. In this world, there's room for everyone, and the good earth is rich and can provide for everyone. The way of life can be free and beautiful, but we have lost the way. Greed has poisoned men's souls, has barricaded the world with hate, has goose-stepped us into misery and bloodshed. We have developed speed, but we have shut ourselves in. Machinery that gives abundance has left us in want. Our knowledge has made us cynical, our cleverness hard and unkind. We think too much and feel too little. More than machinery, we need humanity. More than cleverness, we need kindness and gentleness. Without these qualities, life will be violent, and all will be lost. The aeroplane and the radio have brought us closer together. The very nature of these inventions cries out for the goodness in men, cries out for universal brotherhood, for the unity of us all. Even now, my voice is reaching millions throughout the world, millions of despairing men, women, and little children, victims of a system that makes men torture and imprison innocent people. To those who can hear me, I say, do not despair. The misery that is now upon us is but the passing of greed, the bitterness of men who fear the way of human progress. The hate of men will pass and dictators die, and the power they took from the people will return to the people. And so long as men die, liberty will never perish. Soldiers, don't give yourselves to brutes. Men who despise you, enslave you, who regiment your lives, tell you what to do, what to think, and what to feel, who drill you, diet you, treat you like cattle, use you as cannon fodder. Don't give yourselves to these unnatural men with machine minds and machine hearts. You are not machines. You are not cattle. You are men. You have the love of humanity in your hearts. You don't hate. Only the unloved hate, the unloved and the unnatural. Soldiers, don't fight for slavery. Fight for liberty.

0: give men a chance to work, that will give youth a future and old age a security. By the promise of these things, brutes have risen to power, but they lie, they do not fulfill that promise, they never will. Dictators free themselves, but they enslave the people. Now let us fight to fulfill that promise. Let us fight to free the world, to do away with national barriers, to do away with greed, with hate and intolerance. Let us fight for a world of reason, a world where science and progress will lead to all men's happiness. Soldiers, in the name of democracy, let us all unite!
1: And once again, our time draws to a close. So I'm going to leave you with the final two tracks of our historical review. I appreciate you following along with me in these first couple months of our show and exploring the history running up to the actual Gothic time period. Musical era? A rising of the scene? Whatever you want to call it. So first, we're going to play House of the Rising Sun by The Animals. This is a 1964 cover, or perhaps homage, to a classic folk song whose origins may lay in the bayou of Louisiana, or perhaps the Appalachians, or even much further back, all the way to a 16th century ballad called The Unfortunate Rake, which has also been cited as the source material for the St. James Infirmary Blues, which is one of the most covered songs ever, I think. Anyways, there's a legend that Bob Dylan was driving down the highway and pulled his car over and started playing the drums on the hood of his car. And this convinced him that he could switch to electric after hearing this folk tune played with such lightning behind it. And the final song of the night is going to be Riders on the Storm, The Doors in 1971. Some people have said that the end, The Doors song from 1967, might have been the first goth song. Well, it does have a lot of Greek drama and his raw feelings about his ex-girlfriend and all this kind of stuff. But I really feel like Riders in the Storm is a lot closer to proto-goth. It's based on a much older country song and in turn a folk song, Ghost Riders in the Sky, which itself goes back to the wild hunt of European folklore that you've heard me speak about before. And because it is The Doors, and because it is Morrison, he has to bring up his feelings for a woman, a random philosophical concept in this case, thrownness, and a famous serial killer. So with that, I bid you adieu. Remember, there are many ways to support artists, musicians, and creatives, but if you want there to be a scene, you have to go out and be

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I'm Sunny Hood, your host this evening. 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
6: With retirement planning and advice for what you need today and tomorrow...
2: I get this creeping anxiety.
3: I have retirement accounts, and whenever I look at them, I just try to find something else to do.
2: Yeah. And I think to myself, well, you know what, Hannah, you're not afraid of the future. You've been paying into Social Security since you were probably 16. You're actually pretty lucky. You've got a full-time job and a retirement savings account, and I have even used one of those retirement calculator things online. And yet...
7: We asked people a question. How much money do you think you'll need when you retire?
8: $500,000.
9: Maybe half a million?
10: Say $1 million.
2: Full-on stomachache.
3: Isn't retirement supposed to be something that you look forward to? No more working for the man. Rest of your life is just me time.
2: Sure. All that free time to do whatever you've always wanted to do. But then I think to myself, what am I actually going to do?
3: Can we pull back this existential shroud? Can we lift a little of our dread?
2: I think, in fact, we can. This is Civics 101. I'm Hannah McCarthy.
3: I'm Nick Capodice.
2: And today, retirement. The golden years, the autumn years, the sunset years, life at the crossroads. Can we please remove these words from our retirement vocabulary? Retirement doesn't mean that you pass into some shimmering, soft-focused cloud of obscurity.
3: Thank you. I hate these euphemisms. The sunset years? No wonder I don't want to think about getting old.
2: Yeah, I feel like these terms make us sound like we'll become generic, one-dimensional versions of ourselves after we leave the workforce and become older. Not to mention the fact that they're a way around saying the word old.
11: I think we put down the whole concept of old. And my mission I took on was to say, the word old is not a bad word. I think it's really good to be old. I'm so much happier now than I was throughout my life.
2: This is Bart Astor. I called him up to talk about what we don't talk about when we talk about retirement.
11: I'm fascinated by the fact that we don't think about what's ahead. I mean, it's amazing. Everything becomes a surprise. I didn't know that my body would start failing, but yet it did. Of course it did.
3: Of course it did. It's bizarre, but I get it. Age sneaks up on you. A bad back sneaks up on you. I'm pretty sure I was 22 yesterday.
2: Yeah, there is a measure of existential dread that comes along with this stage of life, right? What's going to happen to my body, my brain? Will I have enough money? Can I ever retire? If I do, what is it even going to look like?
11: We have this image of what life is supposed to be like. And, you know, it's just not necessarily what it is. So I think that we don't think ahead. And then when we do, we're afraid that I'm going to sit around and eat bonbons. And that's going to be my retirement.
2: Does it have to be all lounging on the couch and eating bonbons? How do we make this transition as straightforward and predictable as possible? While Bart's helping us out with the existential, let's make the practical a little less mystifying too. And the practical has a lot to do with government. Retirement, in a lot of ways, was designed by the federal government. There are three major things you need to think about when you think about retirement. That's Social Security, health, and savings. First up, Social Security.
12: Maybe you've heard the term, join the Navy and see the world. Well, I joined the Social Security Administration. I didn't see the world, but I saw a lot of the country as we moved around to different Social Security offices.
2: This is Tom Margineau. He worked for the Social Security Administration for 31 years in a bunch of different jobs, and these days he writes a column about Social Security and retirement. And before we do jump into Social Security as a retirement benefit, a quick caveat.
12: Social Security isn't just old people. What Social Security is, in a nutshell, it obviously is old people. It's retirement benefits and widow's benefits. Those are two big parts of Social Security. But another big part of Social Security is disability benefits. We don't all stay healthy until we reach our retirement years.
2: You can receive Social Security benefits for as long as the Social Security Administration says your condition is one that prevents you from returning to work. For some people, that is indefinite. And then when they do reach retirement age, their disability benefits convert into retirement benefits. There's also a survivors program for spouses and children. Widows and widowers can collect part of their deceased spouse's benefit. Children can, too, until they turn 18.
3: All right, I got it. So Social Security helps keep people secure in all sorts of situations, right? But it seems like they're all tied to the fact that someone was working at some point.
2: Yes. The Social Security Administration uses a credit system. So it's similar to the way that you earn college credits as you put in class time on your way to graduation. As of 2019, for every $1,360 you earn, you get a credit, up to 4 credits a year. The minimum is 40 credits to receive benefits, which get delivered once a month for the rest of your life.
3: So after about 10 years, you unlock the Social Security enhancement.
2: Exactly.
3: And before we get into details, have we always had Social Security in the U.S.?
12: The United States actually came a little bit late to the Social Security game.
2: Social Security was implemented in the U.S. in 1935.
12: Many European countries had Social Security systems long before we started doing it, which, for example, Germany had a Social Security system going back to the 1880s.
3: So what was it like before we had it? It's a long time to go without having a retirement safety net.
12: It was something like 60 or 70% of senior citizens before Social Security were living below the poverty level. They were living with their families. A lot of senior citizens ended up living in what were called poor houses because they had essentially no money. So Social Security grew out of this era in this country when, especially growing out of the Great Depression, as a part of Franklin Roosevelt's New Deal program, some kind of system to provide some level of support for older people, and again, eventually for disabled people and widows and widowers and so on.
2: The Social Security Act has been changed a number of times since 1935, but initially it was just federally administered social insurance and we paid for it with payroll taxes.
3: When I look at my paycheck and there's that little area where Social Security is taken out, that's going into the Social Security pot at the end of the rainbow, and it goes into one big pot, right? It's not just me saving for retirement.
2: Right, and we'll get into individual savings accounts in a bit. But, of course, if you are making more, you are paying more into it. And your employer is also paying a percentage into that pot. So, if you are self-employed and wondering why your taxes seem so high, that is in part because you are paying the entirety of the Social Security tax.
3: So, do I get more from Social Security if I made a lot more money during my life?
12: The more money you put in the system, the higher your benefit's going to be. You know, Bill Gates is going to get a higher Social Security benefit someday than his maid is going to get.
3: What does that mean? Why would billionaire Bill Gates not get $5 million a week or something from Social Security?
2: That has to do with something called rate of return. It's higher for people who earn lower wages over their lifetime. So Bill Gates's Social Security check, it is going to probably be higher than, let's say, his housekeeper's check. But the percentage of his total income is going to be way lower.
12: A rich person gets a higher Social Security benefit than a poor person. But again, as a sort of percentage of what they kicked into the system, the poor person gets a better deal out of the program. And that's one of the social aspects of Social Security, is to raise the standard of living of lower income people in retirement by giving them this higher rate of return.
3: I've wondered, how does the Social Security Administration know that you're ready to collect your benefits to retire? Do you tell them? Do you give them a call? Or does your employer tell them?
2: You have to apply with the administration. So in most cases, you can do this online or over the phone. But there are also Social Security offices in every state in the country. You've got to be a few months away from age 62 in order to do it. But there are a lot of people in this country who spend years paying into Social Security, who reach that retirement age and find that they are denied benefits.
12: You might be pumping money into the system. Matter of fact, Social Security actuaries will tell you that illegal immigrants currently pump about $2 billion a year in taxes into the Social Security system. People who've obtained numbers through nefarious means, but they're working above the table. Frankly, of course, a lot of folks like that work under the table, but there are some who actually get a Social Security card and work above the table and are paying money into the system. They're pumping $2 billion a year into the Social Security system, but they never collect a dime in benefits, because if you're living here illegally, you're never going to get a nickel of Social Security benefit.
3: All right, so that's how Social Security is applied to undocumented immigrants. But I have another one I'm a little confused about. I've heard that by the time I retire, Social Security will have dried up entirely. What's the deal with that?
2: I have heard the exact same thing. And by the way, like, way to up the ante on existential dread, right? And this is an issue that Tom really wanted to get out of the way.
12: The very first presentation I ever made about Social Security, somebody got up and said, I don't know why we're even listening to you, because we all know the program's going to be broke long before we ever get benefits. And that was 50 years ago. If that guy is still alive, he was in his 30s at the time. You know, he's in his 80s now, and he's been getting Social Security checks for 20 or 30 years now. For 50 years now, people have been telling me the system's going to go belly up before they ever have a chance to get benefits. The system's been paying these benefits for 80 years now. I'm not quite sure how long it's got to be around before people finally accept the fact that maybe it's here to stay.
2: The deal right now is that Social Security's excess cash, their reserves, could run out a decade and a half from now if Congress does not pass any laws to help things out. But this is not the same thing as Social Security going broke. Now, there are certainly scenarios where we might receive less money from Social Security because, say, the economy tanks or we go into a recession. But things like this, reserves running low or economic crises, have happened in the past, and Congress has reacted.
12: Now, certainly, over the years, the system has had, it's bumped up against various economic problems where and forecasts were that the benefits might have to be cut or something. But over the years, every time this has happened, Congress has passed some laws and made some reforms to Social Security that keep the system going.
3: What kind of reforms?
2: Things like phasing in a higher retirement age, tweaking tax rates for a period of time, adjusting the benefit formula.
3: Wait, adjusting the retirement age? Didn't the government sit down and say 65 is the perfect number?
2: Well, they did in 1935. But actually, 65 is not the national retirement age anymore. Reforms in 1983 mean that now the age is 66 and 2 months if you are on the brink of retirement right now. But by 2022, that age will be 67.
3: Right. So I'll be retiring at 67.
2: Or later, even. It really all depends on what possible future reforms look like and what your bank account looks like. Also, humans tend to be living longer. You can start collecting retirement before you retire, but your longevity might be a consideration for you.
8: You might outlive your savings, but you cannot outlive your Social Security. And you want to make sure that your Social Security check is robust, especially as you get much older.
2: This is Christina Martin for Vita. She's the Vice President of Financial Security and Consumer Affairs at AARP.
3: The AARP, American Association of Retired Persons.
2: It actually used to be the American Association of Retired Persons, but there are a lot of people who are members of the group who are not yet retired. So now they just go by the acronym, AARP. They're a pretty influential lobbying group in the U.S. that focuses on senior citizen issues.
8: So I lead up all of AARP's federal lobbying on retirement issues, including Social Security and pensions. And in addition to that, I also work on employment issues, housing, transportation, telecommunications, all sorts of important issues that people think about when they're getting ready to retire and they're thinking about their money.
2: AARP also sells memberships and lends its name to some health insurance companies for healthcare plans.
3: And they know when you turn 50. My friend just got home on his 50th birthday and the card was in the mail and he nearly died. So it's like Hogwarts for adults.
2: Yes, AARP does send you a membership invitation when you turn 50.
3: How do they know?
2: Well, in one of the articles that I read about exactly this subject, a rep from AARP said they get birthdays from, quote, companies that specialize in providing information to direct marketers. It's totally legal, even if it bums you out. Can we get back to the show, Harry?
3: Okay, onward.
2: Your Social Security check is based on your average monthly earnings. The administration pulls from the highest earning 35 years of your employment. So you can estimate, depending on your age and your highest earnings, what your monthly check will look like when you start collecting. And that number will, barring changes in the law, be the same for as long as you collect.
3: And the longer you wait before you decide to collect Social Security, the bigger the check will be?
2: To a point. After you hit the national retirement age, you actually do get a monthly bonus if you wait to collect Social Security, but that bonus will only take you to age 70, and you're not going to make more than around $3,500 a month.
3: Okay, so I'm not going to get rich on Social Security checks. If I made the absolute maximum in Social Security, I'd make about, what, $42,000 a year, which seems like enough if the house and the car are paid off. I don't have any unexpected medical catastrophes or want to go on vacations.
2: Yeah, and most people are not even going to make that much from Social Security checks. The average is closer to just under $3,000 a month.
3: Is that enough to live on for the rest of my life?
8: Very few workers have sufficient savings to really make it on just their savings. That's why we have Social Security. The idea of Social Security has always been to form the bedrock of your retirement income. And unfortunately, for a lot of retirees, it's their sole source of income. So to your question, is it ever enough? It's probably not enough to have a comfortable retirement if it's the only source of income you have, but it's sadly for many their only source of income, which is why we definitely want to talk about some other supports.
2: Lots of people out there depend on Social Security alone, and plenty more rely on it to make up about half of their income. So for many, many older Americans, it can make a huge difference to access various programs that make life easier to afford. And this is also where part two of the insurance puzzle comes in, healthcare.
8: You obviously want to think about signing up for Medicare, which is a very important benefit after you leave the workforce. And then depending on, for some folks, there are some additional benefits that a retiree can access as well. And those will include nutritional supports and some other supports that are really designed to assist retirees who have very low income in their post-work years.
2: There are thousands of these programs across the country to help with prescription drugs, housing issues, transportation, home care services, and the 100-plus other things that can crop up in retirement.
3: All right, it's time for me to confess something. My eyes just glazed over a little when you mentioned Medicare, only because health insurance is so much to comprehend. What do I need to know, bare bones?
2: Okay, bare bones, Medicare. Medicare is federal health insurance. It's for people 65 and older, some younger people with disabilities, and people with kidney failure. Medicare is also funded by payroll taxes. And some elderly people are eligible for Medicaid, too, which is typically free, comprehensive health care. But there is a catch.
8: A lot of individuals are surprised that they often will need supplemental health insurance, or that they will need to think about budgeting for the high cost of medicine. We're very focused on the high cost of drugs, and we are in the middle of a really big push, both at the federal and state level, to do something about high prescription drug prices. I want to make sure your listeners realize that the median annual income for Medicare beneficiaries is only $26,000. That is not a lot.
2: All right, Nick, how are we feeling about the prospect of retirement so far?
3: I honestly don't know if I'm going to budget for the surprise stuff. I'm terrible at budgeting, first off. What if I want to, like, travel to China or start a huge board game collection? Like, I don't want to just scrape by. Is it possible for me to not just scrape by?
2: Yes, Nick. We've arrived at part three of the wild world of retirement prep, savings.
3: Oh, man.
2: Here's Tom again.
12: The thinking was, you should get about a third of your retirement income from Social Security, another third from savings or investments, and another third from maybe a pension from your employer. That was, they called it a three-legged stool.
2: It used to be relatively common for an employer to offer a traditional pension plan. When you left your job, your employer would provide you with retirement benefits based on a fund that they paid into and maintained. But the burden being on the employer is part of the reason that the traditional pension has become pretty rare. It's mostly government workers and a handful of private employees who get these now. After some unfortunate incidents in the 60s, including pension funds drying up, two things happened. One, Congress passed the Employee Retirement Income Security Act, ERISA, in 1974, which laid out some basic rules for retirement plans and established a corporation to cover pensions if that company does go belly up. Two, traditional pension plans started to decline.
3: So back in the day, a lot of people had sort of traditional pension options. That's like one leg of my retirement stool. And then maybe I've made some investments of my own, or I've saved some. That's another leg. And Social Security is the third leg.
12: So a Social Security benefit is roughly, for the average retiree, it represents something like 40%, 30 to 40% of their pre-retirement income. And then it's up to the person getting benefits to make up the other two legs of that stool so that it isn't a wobbly stool.
3: But if my pension leg is kicked off, I'm standing on a wobbly stool, Hannah. I would rather not be on a wobbly two-legged stool the rest of my life.
2: Okay. It is not as easy as it used to be to have a nice, sturdy, three-legged stool of retirement. But there are options. Here's Christina again.
8: There's been more and more responsibility put on individual workers to save for their own retirement. In 1983, only 12% of workers were being put into a 401k style savings plan. But today, at the current time, 73% of workers who are offered any kind of retirement plan at work are offered only a 401k style savings vehicle.
2: There are tax-incentivized retirement programs out there that can help you save. Even if your employer doesn't offer you one, you can get a retirement account with a bank or a credit union or a broker. You can also make your own investments if you're lucky enough to have the funds, or try to stash things away in a savings account. Even putting a little bit away, Christina says, makes a difference when the day comes to start planning out your retirement. Oh, and one more thing. Talk to someone who understands money. You don't have to, and really shouldn't, go through this process alone.
8: There are a lot of conflicts of interest in the financial advice world. They're not all disclosed. It can be difficult to know what fees you're being charged, what commissions you're being charged, what recurring fees you're being charged. It's really important to ask those questions. They can be uncomfortable questions to ask. I know it from personal experience, but it's your money. You saved it. You need it for your retirement, and you need to know what's going to happen to your money. Mm-hmm. So make sure the advice you get is best for you. And the only way you can know that is if you ask those questions.
2: Okay, Nick, what do you think? Is retirement less of a dark, looming forest creature now?
3: It is still a lot to take in. But I feel like it has gone from being something I just didn't want to face to being something that's, like, possible to face now.
2: And necessary to face.
3: Whether I like it or not. But to be honest, I'm...
2: Forest creature now?
3: It is still a lot to take in. But I feel like it has gone from being something I just didn't want to face to being something that's, like, possible to face now.
2: And necessary to face.
3: Whether I like it or not. But to be honest, I'm still not thrilled with the prospect. This whole thing still means

0: retirement and aging has, I think, a lot to do with the fact that we don't want to pull back that shroud. For many people, money and aging does cause anxiety, and anxiety can mean that we don't prepare for what's coming because we just don't want to look at it. So, Bart's advice? Look at it, people. It's coming.
1: The batter hit the ball. The ball was, we know it's coming at us. I'm 64 and a half, and I have 6 months before I get on Medicare or retire or whatever. It's like, duh. I mean, the ball's already in the air. And it's not going to change course. It's not all of a sudden going to veer left just because I close my eyes. it's coming. So I put my hand out and I catch the ball or I don't.
2: I want to catch the ball. I do. Though we may find the facts of retirement may be boring or intimidating, basically we have to pay attention if we want the whole thing to be smoother, less surprising.
0: Nick, should we run a final test to see if things have improved in the dread department?
2: I'm ready.
3: Why are my mutual fund fees so high, my returns so low, and yet you guys keep putting up record profits year after year?
4: You'll see the results in the end. It's a long-term game.
3: It's not a game. It's my retirement. It's my family's future.
0: Getting real there. That was a tough one. But how do you feel?
2: I feel okay. I feel a little inspired, actually. How about you?
0: I think the shroud of dread has been lifted. I can successfully watch an entire 30-second retirement commercial without total dread.
2: Eyes on the prize, Hannah.
0: This episode of Civics 101 was produced by me, Hannah McCarthy, with Nick Capodice. Our staff includes Ben Henry, Jackie Helbert, and Daniela Vidal Ali. Erica Janik is our executive producer.
2: Maureen McMurray has been planning her retirement party since she was a little girl. The theme is circus.
0: Music in this episode by Blue Dot Sessions, Jazar, and Scanglobe.
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5: Now, a jazz moment. In 1984, NEA jazz master Pat Metheny played a few dates with Charlie Hayden and Billy Higgins at the legendary Village Vanguard. One night, jazz icon Ornette Coleman showed up to catch their set.
6: You know, it's funny when somebody really heavy comes to hear you. You have different reactions. Sometimes it's terrifying. Sometimes it's exciting. When Ornette came, it was just inspiring. It was just like, wow, Ornette's here to check us out. And he came two or three nights in a row. And we'd have these great raps afterwards, as only you could have with Ornette. And Charlie actually was like, we got to do a record, man. All of us, you know. And Ornette was like, yeah, let's do it. I was like, wow, you know, and we did Song X.
5: This jazz moment with guitarist Pat Metheny was produced by the National Endowment for the Arts. Now, a jazz moment. Pat Metheny was all of 19 when he was offered a chance to record his debut album. But fellow jazz master and Metheny's mentor, Gary Burton, intervened. Pat Metheny.
6: Gary, being Gary, said, you're not ready to do a record. You know, you might only get to do one record in your whole life, so you better make sure that it's the record.
5: So he waited a year and a half. In 1976, he released Bright Size Life on ECM Records.
6: It seemed like 20 years at the time to really write that bunch of tunes that became the tunes on Bright Size Life that, you know, are arguments that I still feel are valid arguments. And I do have to really give Gary a lot of credit.
5: This jazz moment with guitarist Pat Metheny was produced by the National Endowment for the Arts. Now, a jazz moment.
6: The list is endless in terms of things that I've tried to do to expand the palette of what being the guitar player in the band is.
5: like jazz masters before him,

0: Pat Metheny works to balance improvisational and written material on stage while redefining what the guitar can do.
1: I mean, guitar is this infinitely malleable thing. Why can't I include strumming like on 8081 or, you know, then later on the guitar synth type things or a single coil kind of synth?
0: This Jazz Moment with guitarist Pat Metheny was produced by the National Endowment for the Arts.
2: In her 1979 book of essays, The White Album, Joan Didion wrote, "We tell ourselves stories in order to live." 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
3: Every town is home to something. Memphis has the blues, Philadelphia has brotherly love, and Decatur, Alabama has America's first wave pool. Boulder, Colorado, for decades now, has been known as the home of the hippies, yuppies, and freaks. But as the city continues to grow and change, does that motto still hold true? I went to the streets of Boulder to ask people what they thought.
4: I don't necessarily feel like Boulder's the home of hippies, yuppies, and freaks nowadays. It's expanded in a way that's more commercial than it used to be, I'd say.
3: What do you think it's the home of? It?
4: Health nuts and the well-to-do, maybe?
5: I think there's far less hippies, yuppies, and freaks. It's like every cool, you know, it's like once the cool places get out, people with money always come in and take over.
6: The people are still here, but the labels have changed. And so a hippie is not a hippie, and a yuppie is a millennial, you know, and freaks are the homeless, you know, so...
7: I think it's changed. I think if you look around this parking lot where we're at Ideal Market right now, there are no VW buses that have curtains in them and people sleeping in them. While you do see that once in a while in Boulder, I think it's now mostly middle to upper income people. It's very white.
8: I've been here since 1980. Yes, the town has changed a lot. I saw a new Maserati in the Ideal parking lot the other day. This is new. This is L.A. This is San Francisco. This is New York.
9: It's transitioning for sure. So I agree it fits. Ask me in a couple of years and probably change away from that.
3: And what do you think is the biggest new group that's entering Boulder?
9: Googlers.
3: Googlers.
9: For sure.
3: Just techies?
9: Totally, yeah. California license plates.
3: For residents of Boulder, the city isn't quite the same as it used to be. But while many are concerned, no one is ready to leave. Reporting from Boulder, Colorado, I'm James Cole.

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1: Yeah.
2: Welcome to the Babbelry,
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2: The Tower of Babel.
3: The Tower of Babel.
2: Babel.
3: Babbelry.
4: It's hard to do politically, but compared to, you know, giving women the vote or ending slavery, like it's not, we've solved harder problems.
5: This is your host, Suki Wessling, and this is a mini Babbel. 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Cindy has spent a career at the EFF fighting for everyone's right to privacy and freedom of speech on the internet, and she's won. Her legal memoir, Privacy's Defender, details her role in arguing three seminal cases that set the stage for the internet we have today.
6: It's River to River from IPR News. I'm Ben Kiefer. There are a handful of lawyers in American history whose cases you and I benefit from every day without knowing their names. Cindy Cohen may be one of them. She grew up in central Iowa, moved to San Francisco, fell in with a crowd of early internet hackers, and ended up arguing, successfully, that computer code is protected speech under the First Amendment.
5: That's impressive, but it's not radical to say that as much as most of us value our privacy and freedom of speech, the open nature of the internet has come with its problems. Cindy is the first to admit that there is real harm being done, often anonymously, in the name of free speech. And this harm falls disproportionately on women and other vulnerable populations. Cindy argues that it's important to focus first on the necessity of internet privacy.
4: The reason I think privacy is important is because privacy is a way that people with less power can have a zone of protection from people who have more power. It's also the way that people organize to make change. Every public fight for social justice in the United States has needed to have a private space for it to grow. And, you know, in my lifetime, we've watched gay rights, for instance, go from something that really people had to talk about in private because it was not popular and people could, you know, literally be attacked for standing up for these things to the place where, you know, hopefully we can keep it. But the United States Supreme Court has recognized gay marriage and gay people have rights that are much closer to what they deserve than they had when this started out.
5: Cindy Cohen points out that it's been the lack of privacy that has allowed states to curtail women's right to reproductive decision making.
4: The stories are horrific, right? There's a woman in Nebraska who is serving 2 years in prison for having a conversation over Facebook messages with her daughter to help her daughter get an abortion. If that communication had happened on a more private channel rather than Facebook Messenger without encryption, she might not be in jail today. I mean, these are literally, you know, this isn't like an abstract, I wish I had a little more privacy moments. This is actually about people's security and people's ability to live their lives.
5: She also argues that depending on the government to write workable privacy protections is not always the best approach.
4: Well, I mean, I actually think that they're willing to wade in some really unfortunate ways. There are people whispering in their ears on the other side about, you know, why us not having privacy is great. And we have to explain why us having privacy and control is better than a world in which the corporations have all this control. So, you know, I don't like that sometimes that takes Congress to a standstill. And it's definitely the case for comprehensive privacy legislation that by the time it gets in front of Congress, it's been watered down so much it's not even good. You know, the last thing that was proposed federally for a comprehensive privacy protection was worse than what we have in California right now. Just because they call it privacy doesn't mean that it's privacy. But we have to keep pushing because otherwise we're just surrendering to this surveillance state.
5: As a firm defender of the First Amendment right to free speech, Cindy says that when we allow government to curtail some speech, they often go after the speech that many of us feel should be protected.
4: People who are seeking reproductive assistants need access to information, and we're seeing increasing censorship of that information by the sources that people normally go to, whether that's social media or even private websites. EFF just did a big report about censorship of reproductive information, and we found that even though the terms of a lot of these companies would, on their surface, mean that this information is available, and of course it's First Amendment protected, people were having access problems.
5: She also argues that because different communities don't share the same values, one person's free speech is another person's idea of grooming.
4: What they're trying to do is to say age appropriate for anything that might be harmful to kids. And that's a much broader term. And it includes things where I don't think everybody agrees. You know, if you talk to conservative people, they don't think having access to LGBTQ content or trans content, they think that harms kids. So I think that the thing that we're fighting now with a lot of the age gating is this idea that some stuff is harmful to kids. And that's a much broader category. And it's why EFF is so concerned and think it's a really bad idea. Because if we don't have a shared agreement about what's harmful to kids, then you're just handing a censorship tool to people.
5: Cindy Cohen also points out that not only do corporations often follow the government's lead to censor what many might see as the wrong free speech, but we can't depend on everyone to have the same definition of inappropriate images.
4: We've spent years trying to help women who have breastfeeding forums continue to have their forums when they get flagged for nudity because somebody's taking a picture and saying, like, she's not latching. How does this work? Or I've got this, you know, rash or something. What does this look like? And they get flagged as pornography.
5: Cindy Cohen also argues that online abuse isn't a new thing. It's an extension of the problems that vulnerable people in our society face already.
4: We took an offline problem where women's protection and women's protection from abuse was not handled seriously by law enforcement and people in power. And we moved it over into the online world. And we're experiencing the same kind of situation in which people whose job it is to help protect us and keep us safe from abuse are rotten at it in the offline world. And they're rotten at it in the online world. Like, women have had to publish under pseudonyms for years, right? Because of things like that. So I think that you know, one of the problems is there's just not very much recourse offline or online to people being harassed. Your ability to come after an abuser and get them to stop is, the tools are not great, right? And they need to be better. Like, you need to be able to get a restraining order against someone for online behavior and have it stick. And again, the problem of restraining orders not working very well is not an online problem. It's a problem in general of the way our society is slanted against these kinds of, you know, in ways that protect this kind of abuse.
5: Cindy Cohen and the Electronic Frontier Foundation see the worst abuses happening on platforms owned by corporations and run for profit. These corporations have developed what she calls a surveillance business model, sacrificing the needs and desires of the platform's users in the pursuit of profit.
4: The other thing that we believe strongly in is having a multitude of places where you can speak and participate. So if one isn't serving you, you can go somewhere else without losing your whole community. Part of the reason why EFF is very supportive of some of the communities like Mastodon or Blue Sky or other kinds of communities that are not corporate controlled and have a surveillance business model is to let people be able to build communities that serve them rather than being, you know, stuck in these huge communities where there's a lot of abusers.
5: And to those who say we could fix the problem like they have in Australia by forcing people to register in order to take part in social media, not so fast, Cindy says. Anonymity is not the fundamental issue.
4: They have done scientific research about anonymity, and we have a gigantic example in front of us, which is Facebook, right? Which requires real names. People aren't nicer to each other this idea that anonymous speech allows people to be meaner to each other or to harass people more isn't actually borne out by the research.
5: Cindy Cohen and EFF are hopeful that they can convince governments to take online harassment seriously. Rather than curtailing people's right to free speech and privacy, get more serious about going after offenders in the real world.
4: Right now, we have people who harass with impunity. It's not actually all that hard to find most of them. I mean, the number of people who can legitimately handle being untraceable online if they're engaging in a campaign in harassment, it's very small. It's that they're not being caught. It's that nobody's trying to catch them. It's that the cops say, oh, there's a VPN. There's nothing I can do. Of course there is. When they're trying to go after drug dealers, they can go past a VPN, right? Like, so I just think it's a problem of will and enforcement and not a problem of the technology.
5: Cindy says we need to never lose sight of what we've gained from a free internet.
4: EFF does human rights work all around the world. The ability to sneak information out of a repressive government and using anonymity, VPNs, tools like Tor, it saves lives. We wouldn't know the things we know about the Taiwanese fight for freedom. Tibet, we work with a lot of Chinese democracy people. Now we've got people in Ukraine. We've got people in Gaza. We've got people, I mean, all over the world, Sudan, people all over the world who need to get information out of very scary places where there is official censorship. They need these tools and they rely on these tools. And if we decide that, you know, because cops aren't willing to investigate harassment, we're going to get rid of these tools, it's not the right move to remove anonymity from everybody because some people misuse it.
5: Cindy Cohen of the Electronic Frontier Foundation says that there is hard work ahead, but freedom is always worth fighting for.
4: You know, John Perry Barlow once told me, no one gives you your rights, you have to take them. And I think that that's a lot of my framing about it. We have a lot of work to do. But I do think that in some ways we've kind of metastasized a lot of the benefits that the internet gave us, and we're sometimes only focused on the problems. And it's not like the problems aren't there, but it's also not like the benefits aren't there. And what we need is all of these tools to work for us. And they can. If we can get rid of this surveillance business model, I think we can shrink a lot of things down to a better problem. That's not hard to do. I mean, it's hard to do politically, but compared to, you know, giving women the vote or ending slavery, like it's not, we've solved harder problems.
5: Thanks to Cindy Cohen, retiring executive director of the Electronic Frontier Foundation, for sharing her perspective. 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
3: Hi, I'm Doug Gordon, and this is Beta from Wisconsin Public Radio.
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5: That's Frankenstein.
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4: have a dime. 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
3: That montage, in case you didn't know, features clips from films by the comedy director Mel Brooks. Today, we focus on one of the greatest of Brooks's movies, Young Frankenstein, with Patrick McGilligan. He's the author of Funny Man, Mel Brooks. While Young Frankenstein may be a high watermark for Brooks as a director, the idea for the movie was actually the brainchild of the film's star, Gene Wilder.
8: Gene wrote most of that script, and he'd write it after sitting around and talking with Mel for a long time and, spitballing ideas for scenes and characters. And then Gene would go away and do most of the writing, and then Mel would read it, and he would critique it, and he would change it. And that's how that script grew. So it really is a Gene Wilder script. And consequently, it's Gene Wilder's showcase as an actor. He's really anchors the film with a very delightful performance.
9: I alone succeeded in discovering the secret of bestowing life. Nay, even more, I myself became capable of bestowing animation upon lifeless matter. It can't work!
8: You know, Mel is not in the film because Gene early on said, "Mel, I don't want you to be in the film because you'll break the fourth wall. You'll wink at the audience, and I really want to present this as like a serious comedy about Young Frankenstein." I'm not sure how he won that argument, except that he had the upper hand. He was writing the script, and he wanted Mel just to direct. Consequently, I think it's Mel's best directed film because he was focusing on the performances and on the scenes, and it's very, very smoothly and beautifully directed, very beautifully designed. The performances are just perfect. And you might miss Mel because Mel could be very funny on the screen in his parts. He's very funny in Blazing Saddles, for example. But nonetheless, it makes it his strongest film as a director.
3: Yeah, and it's interesting that while filming Blazing Saddles, Gene Wilder had been very impressed with his co-star, Madeline Kahn, and so Gene had suggested that she play Dr. Frankenstein's assistant, Inga, but she didn't. Why not?
8: She wanted the other part. But that opened the door to Terry Garr, who was having a romantic relationship with Gene Wilder at the time, and she's really very cute and very funny in the film.
10: In other words, his veins, his feet, his hands, his organs would all have to be increased in size.
11: Exactly.
10: He would have an enormous Schwanzstucker.
11: That goes without saying.
10: Oof.
8: You know, with Madeline Kahn, she began with Blazing Saddles to have some say-so over what she would do and what she wouldn't do. And she would add those little things, you know. I mean, you don't hear the same things about Gene Wilder and Young Frankenstein. He was following the script that he wrote. or about Peter Boyle or about Terry Garr.
3: Yeah.
8: But, you know, Madeline Kahn would always do little things to improve what her idea of what she was doing in the scene. And Madeline Kahn had a long, really great career doing a lot of things, but she's remembered most most nowadays for Mel Brooks films.
3: Yeah. All of the women, Madeline Kahn, Terry Garr, and Cloris Leachman, are all really great in Young Frankenstein. How much do you think their performances contributed to the movie's success?
8: Well, it's a beautifully written script. So yes, the performances were written into the script and the characters, and then it's beautifully cast by Mel. And so he gets Cloris Leachman, who was on television but wasn't really famous as that kind of over-the-top comedian that she becomes in Mel Brooks films.
12: That music.
13: Yes, it's in your blood. It's in the blood of all Frankensteins. It erases the soul when words are useless. Your grandfather used to play it to the creature he was making.
12: And it was you all the time?
13: Yes.
12: You played that music in the middle of the night?
13: Yes.
12: So that I would...
13: Yes.
12: Then you and Victor were...
13: Yes. Yes. Say it. He was my boyfriend.
8: Mel is not really known as a great director of actors. I mean, because they're playing in various ways in his films, cartoon characters. But he's very, very good at getting types or performers who are really going to go off on the script and really take the script a notch higher. And you see that casting, I think, really, really particularly done well in his earliest films.
14: When Mel would just pull lightly on the reins for Madeline or me or Cloris, if he wasn't getting what he wanted, he would start tugging.
3: Gene Wilder and Mel Brooks had a lot of disagreements about the script. Can you talk a bit about that?
8: Sometimes with Mel, you never knew. Sometimes he might set up an argument just so that he could win it, you know. So, for example, he decided that he didn't want to have the monster sing an Irving Berlin song.

0: Come, let's mix where Rockefellers walk with sticks or umbrellas in their mitts.
1: Gina put it in there because he knew Mel would like it, and Mel didn't like it. And Mel screamed at him, if I put this in, everybody's going to accuse me of repeating myself and doing the same kind. You know, and they really would have very screaming arguments. And then at the end, Mel would say, okay, it's in. And Gene would say, why now do you say it's in? And Mel said, you convinced me by your intransigence.
2: Yeah.
1: Despite all that, after all the years that followed, all the decades that followed, they never worked together again on another film. And when Mel came around to saying he wanted to make a musical of Young Frankenstein, he could do that because the contracts gave him more rights as the producer of the film than Wilder had when he sold the story rights to the producer, who was Mel Brooks. And so it was announced as a Mel Brooks musical, and Wilder was very uncomfortable with that. First of all, he didn't think it could be a musical or should be a musical, and he worried that it was going to change, and he didn't want to be involved. And they really had a very awkward moment in their friendship, after which Wilder decided, you know, privately, thinking it over, well, he wasn't going to stop Mel, because there was no stopping Mel.
2: Right.
1: So the best thing to do would be to shrug his shoulders and accept it and let Mel go ahead and do what he wanted with the musical, which is exactly what happened.
2: Yeah. How did Young Frankenstein do at the box office and with the critics?
1: Well, 1974 and bleeding into 1975 was Mel Brooks's pinnacle year. Actually, the critics liked Young Frankenstein more than they liked Blazing Saddles, because Young Frankenstein was tasteful. Not to say the rest of his career wasn't really strong and great, but you couldn't beat those two back to back. Critics loved them. They loved, as I said, Young Frankenstein a little more in general. And they are more equivocal about Blazing Saddles, but audiences loved them both.
2: Patrick McGilligan is the author of Funny Man, Mel Brooks. You can find out more about Pat and Young Frankenstein at WPR.org/beta. I'm Doug Gordon.
3: This is Bird Note. It's a September day in Ontario, right at dusk, and a small flock of songbirds flies out from the treetops into the cool evening air. The flock rises higher and higher and then begins heading south. It's the start of their fall migration. Among this mix of thrushes and orioles is a chunky brownish bird, a wood thrush. This particular wood thrush has finished nesting in this southern Canadian woodland. Now, it will migrate 2,300 miles south to spend the winter in Costa Rica. Before migrating, it ate steadily for 2 weeks, putting on fat to fuel the flight. Wood thrushes migrate in great bursts. In a single night, our thrush will climb to several thousand feet and cover 200 or even 300 miles before morning. Then, it's time to recharge. This wood thrush might pause in the Florida Panhandle for 10 days before embarking at dusk on a non-stop flight across the Gulf of Mexico to the Yucatan. In early April, wood thrushes begin flying north again. But unlike the leisurely pace of fall, spring birds are in a hurry to migrate. They'll get back to Ontario 3 times as fast as they got to Costa Rica. For Bird Note, I'm Michael Stein. 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

0: Christoph von Dohnányi, leading the Vienna Philharmonic featuring violinist Gidon Kremer, the violin concerto by Philip Glass. 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
0: Would you be just as excited about a Robert Zimmerman concert as a Bob Dylan concert? Because they are the same guy. Bob Dylan just kind of has a ring to it, phonetically, right? Reminds you of Dylan Thomas. So the question on the table is the musical version of whether to judge a book by its cover, which is to say, whether to judge a piece by its title. Here's one that started off as the regular old Promenade Sentimentale, ho-hum, but you and I know it as Clair de Lune. Ah, magic.

0: 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This week, music director Manfred Honeck conducts Stravinsky's Petrushka and Gershwin's An American in Paris. Principal cello Ann Martindale Williams plays the cello concerto by Arthur Honegger. 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
3: He wrote his first symphony at 20 years old and then rejected it, said it was immature. It really only survived because a friend quietly collected copies of everything he wrote before it could disappear entirely. That friend was Percy Grainger. The composer was Cyril Scott, a man who was still composing up until he died at age 91. He was still writing music, writing books on the occult, writing poetry and alternative cancer treatments, was still working the day before he died. So having his first symphony, that is a gift. It's on the way. I'm Melanie Renata. This is Music Through the Night. Hey, look at that. You made it to the end of the week. On the crest of Friday, but let's be real, the holiday weekend sort of starts today. And honestly, no matter how you choose to celebrate our country's 250th anniversary, whatever aspects of our country you're most proud of, this piece of music can help you feel that pride. It's E.J. Morand's Serenade in G Major. Here's the Northern Sinfonia of England.

0: English and Irish folk flavor flowing through that serenade by E.J. Moran, the Northern Sinfonia of England performing Richard Hickok's At the Podium. I'm Melanie Renata with a piece for strings that is both stunning and a little bit ghostly. It's coming up for you in just a minute. You're listening to Music Through the Night.
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0: This string quartet by French composer Germaine Taillefer, it was so impressive when it premiered that she was invited to join a rather exclusive group of composers, eventually known as Les Six. They focused on pushing the musical boundaries of the time, getting their work to move beyond Impressionism and Wagnerism. And you can tell this piece helped to move the needle.

0: And it's really only because of friendship that that work exists at all. The very first symphony in G major from Cyril Scott. Martin Brabbins there at the podium conducting the BBC Philharmonic.
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0: Imagine strolling through Vienna in the 1790s, new music buzzing through the streets, and everywhere you turn, people are humming the same catchy tune. Beethoven was still in his 20s and was already making waves as a fiery pianist and composer, but he couldn't resist the moment. He borrowed that street song and he gave it a dazzling, dazzling twist. A trio that's both elegant and playful. And it comes dancing into the hour in just a bit. I'm Melanie Renata, and this is Music Through the Night. He is known as the father of the piano, yet Muzio Clementi published more than 20 symphonies. They are, however, his least known pieces of music. Here, the Philharmonia Orchestra shares his fourth symphony in D major, Francesco Davalos, at the podium.

0: Historically, Clementi was most influential with his piano works. Clearly, he was not a one-trick pony, though. The Philharmonia Orchestra there with Clementi's Fourth Symphony in D. I'm Melanie Renata, and if you and I have spent any time together, you know I can't let a night go by without a little classical guitar. I've got a special piece for you in just a minute. 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
0: You really don't need to know anything about guitar technique to know how special this piece of music is. Written as an ode to Spanish guitarist Andrés Segovia, composed with deep appreciation by French guitarist Ida Presti, and performed lovingly here by guitarist Berta Rojas.

0: Just bubbling over with enthusiasm, pianist Rudolf Buchbinder, cellist Heinrich Schiff, and clarinetist Sabina Meyer with Gassenauer, Beethoven's fourth piano trio in B-flat major.
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0: Oh, those wonderfully musical morning birds. They have absolutely zero respect for your sleep schedule. Those first light chirps outside your window? They might send you burrowing under the pillow. Or, if you just roll with it, they can pull you straight out of bed and invite you to join them in greeting the morning. Either way, there's really no ignoring them. You know, Haydn couldn't ignore them either. He wrote a string quartet so inspired and alive with birdsong that it earned a nickname, the Bird, obviously. And just like those early birds, this work is on the way. I'm Melanie Renata, so glad you're here. This is Music Through the Night. It set the standard for other composers. Samuel Coleridge Taylor's Little Concert Suite, the shining example of how to craft a four-movement suite. And this is the opening movement, Nanette's Caprice. Here's the RTE Concert Orchestra.

0: Ariane and flutist Claire Guimond with Quance's Flute Concerto in D Major. It's not the last time a little flutter will say hello to you this hour. I'm Melanie Renata, and I've got a bit of gothic fiction for you first. It's just on the horizon. You're listening to Music Through the Night.
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0: It's a dramatic poem from the early 1800s, Manfred. A supernatural tale, musically adapted by Robert Schumann in 1852. This is his Manfred Overture, his Opus 115, performed for you here by the Vienna Philharmonic.

0: Haydn wrote nearly 70 string quartets. He basically invented them. So he got to play around a bit. He filled that one with birdsong, and thus his 32nd string quartet in C is known as The Bird, the Kodály Quartet performing.
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0: Imagine sharing something you poured your heart into and the person you trusted most tells you it's worthless. That's what happened to Tchaikovsky when he played his first piano concerto for a friend who'd always seemed supportive. But no, every note was met with silence. And then harsh words spilled out of their mouth. Worthless, unplayable, unskillful. Did Tchaikovsky change this work? No. He changed who he trusted. He found another friend who saw the music for what it was. You know, often it's not about changing yourself, it's about changing who you let call themselves your friend. This work from Tchaikovsky's on the way. I'm Melanie Renata. This is Music Through the Night. Felix and Fanny Mendelssohn grew up on Shakespeare. As kids, they often performed his plays, and their favorite was reportedly A Midsummer Night's Dream. So years later, when Felix Mendelssohn was given the opportunity, he returned to that enchanted forest not once, but twice. And he captured all of its mischief and mystery in his music. This is the overture from his first successful go at it. It's performed for you here by the Orchestral Ensemble of Paris.

0: The heartbeat of Shakespeare pulsing through that work by Mendelssohn, his overture from A Midsummer Night's Dream, John Nelson conducting the Orchestral Ensemble of Paris. I'm Melanie Renata. This is Music Through the Night. And sometimes, in the depth of the night, you need something bright. I got you. Hold on.
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0: You simply can't leave from this work without a smile on your face, or at least a pep in your step. Mozart's Rondo for Violin and Orchestra in B-flat major. Violinist Päivä Skyyde performing with the Swedish Chamber Orchestra.

0: Music full of drama and the triumph of trusting your own voice. Tchaikovsky's first piano concerto in B flat major, performed for you there by the London Symphony and pianist Barry Douglas, Leonard Slatkin at the podium.
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0: Imagine your boss publishes a newspaper article that basically calls your work an embarrassment. Now imagine your boss is Joseph Stalin. Ugh. In Stalin's Russia, a bad review did not mean you got fired. It meant you could disappear. So Shostakovich wrote a new symphony with a big, thundering, triumphant ending. Pure bluster. Exactly what Stalin wanted to hear. And then Shostakovich quietly said, or is said to have said, that the finale was a satirical picture of the dictator. All the pageantry of celebration, but none of the sincerity. That finale is this, and it's on the way. I'm Melanie Renata. Stay with me. This will get you in your feels. La Valse Triste by Jean Sibelius. Here's the Orpheus Chamber Orchestra.

0: Nothing more American, in my opinion, than classical music by Black Americans. And the incredibly diverse Sphinx Virtuosi there, with the Andante Cantabile from the Second String Quartet by Florence Price. I'm Melanie Renata, and if you had to boil down the talents of Brazilian guitarist and composer Hector Villa-Lobos, and then present them all in one piece, I think this next work would do it.
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0: She's been described as a master colorist. More specifically, guitarist Sharon Isbin has been referred to as the Monet of classical guitar, and she shares the colors of the Guitar Concerto here from Hector Villa-Lobos alongside the New York Philharmonic.

0: A fake standing ovation for a dictator dressed up there in brass and percussion, meant supposedly as a mockery of Stalin. The finale of the Fifth Symphony in D minor by Shostakovich, the Pittsburgh Symphony performing.
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3: Good morning, Tennessee Valley, and happy Independence Day weekend. It's Friday, the 3rd of July, and welcome to Tennessee Valley Mornings on 89.3 WLRH, your place for thoughtful conversations, local stories, and a celebration of the ideas that have shaped our nation for 250 years. I'm your host, R.L. Terry. Throughout the Tennessee Valley, we're here to shine a little light on the people, stories, and ideas that bring our communities together. Coming up this hour, the staff of WLRH take part in a round-robin reading of the Declaration of Independence, each reading a section. Also this hour, Mike Keeley informs you of many of the planned activities celebrating America's 250 all weekend long. As always, I'll have your news, weather, marketplace updates, and more all right here this hour on Tennessee Valley Mornings. Your news is next.
4: Service. BBC News with David Harper. The UN's human rights chief has warned that a catastrophe is unfolding in Sudan's North Kordofan state, involving summary executions, torture and sexual violence by the paramilitary Rapid Support Forces. Addressing an emergency session of the UN's Human Rights Council, called to discuss Sudan's brutal civil war, Volker Turk said that for 18 months, civilians in the state had been subjected to siege-like conditions and drone strikes perpetrated by both the RSF and Sudanese government forces.
5: These attacks and fuel shortages have a compound impact, making it difficult for civilians to access clean water, food, transport, and healthcare, and to communicate with each other and the outside world. Shortages of clean water are reaching a critical point in Al Obeid.
4: Mourners have started paying their respects to Iran's late supreme leader Ali Khamenei at the Grand Musalla Mosque in Tehran. His coffin is on display along with those of four family members, including a young granddaughter, killed with him at the start of the war launched by the US and Israel in February. Millions of people, including foreign dignitaries, are expected to attend Saturday's official ceremony. Here's BBC Monitoring's Nico Kelkapiani.
6: The Iranian state media is very much preoccupied with these funeral ceremonies, around-the-clock coverage of the ceremonies, which starts today with the foreign dignitaries arriving in Tehran to pay respect. Neighboring countries, including Iraq, where actually some of the funeral processions will take place on 8th of July. There are also some officials from Pakistan, India, China, Russia. It is yet to be seen if some officials arrive from the Gulf countries, because during the war, Iran had launched attacks on U.S. bases and military assets in those countries.
4: Venezuela's interim president, Delcy Rodriguez, says almost every official in La Guaira state at the epicenter of last week's powerful twin earthquakes died in the event. Ms. Rodriguez said nearly 2,600 people are now known to have been killed across Venezuela. Jacob Evans reports.
7: Speaking to reporters, Delcy Rodriguez attempted to calm growing criticism over her administration's response to the devastating double earthquake. Thousands of people are still reported missing, but she rejected accusations officials were slow to react. Ms. Rodriguez said almost 200 buildings were totally destroyed, but that rescue efforts were continuing. As well as updating the death toll, Ms. Rodriguez reassured Venezuelans that there would be no mass graves.
4: Uganda is the latest country to start evacuating its citizens from South Africa following recent protests targeting undocumented migrants. The first group of 273 people arrived home on Friday morning. Officials in Kampala say more than 1,000 Ugandans have registered to leave. Meanwhile, large groups of migrants from Zimbabwe and Malawi remain stranded at temporary repatriation centres waiting to be processed by border officials. World News from the BBC. A new study has found that bottlenose dolphins in the Adriatic Sea are altering their feeding habits by increasingly following fishing trawlers to scavenge for food. Researchers from the same area of the Mediterranean in the 90s found that 10% of trawlers were followed by dolphins, compared to three quarters in some areas of the recent study. Camilla Mills reports.
8: The new study says dolphins are scavenging behind boats because their natural prey has become harder to find in heavily overfished waters. Researchers say calves are learning the technique by watching their mothers and other adults. But the practice carries risks. Dolphins can be injured or killed by trawling gear and may suffer from changes to their diet, communication, and hearing because of boat noise. The researchers say the findings are a warning sign for the Adriatic ecosystem and a calling for less destructive fishing.
4: Moldova's Prime Minister has announced that he's stepping down in a surprise move that triggers the resignation of the government. Alexandru Munteanu did not give a reason. However, in a post on social media, he said that he chose to step down the moment he realised he could no longer carry out his mandate in accordance with his principles and convictions. A passenger bus has plunged into a ravine in southwestern Pakistan, killing at least 40 people. The vehicle was travelling from Quetta to Peshawar when it crashed into the Sherani district. Eight people were injured and taken to hospital. Rescue teams say dozens of emergency workers and ambulances have been deployed. Health officials in the Democratic Republic of Congo say more than 200 patients have recovered from Ebola. The Health Minister, Roger Kamba, has attributed the progress to enhanced surveillance and laboratory capacity for testing in the affected areas, mainly in the eastern provinces of Ituri, North and South Kivu. A clinical trial of two experimental treatments is now underway. The disease has killed more than 400 people, with over 1,000 confirmed cases. BBC News.
3: Now for your Tennessee Valley news update. A Huntsville hospital patient has filed a proposed class action lawsuit following last year's cyber attack that affected hospitals around the region. The lawsuit alleges sensitive patient information was exposed during the data breach and seeks damages on behalf of others whose information may have been compromised. Huntsville Hospital says it continues working to strengthen cybersecurity protections. In business news, Huntsville-based defense technology company RX has secured additional funding to advance artificial intelligence tools designed to support hypersonic weapons development and battlefield decision-making. Company leaders say the technology is intended to help military personnel analyze complex information more quickly while supporting national defense initiatives. Madison County commissioners have approved tax incentive financing for a major mixed-use development planned near town Madison. County leaders say the project is expected to bring additional commercial investment, housing, and infrastructure improvements to one of the region's fastest-growing areas. Madison County also has a new county administrator. Commissioners have appointed longtime local government leader Terry Dana to oversee day-to-day county operations, budgeting, and administrative services following a nationwide search. As Independence Day celebrations get underway this weekend, the Madison Cooperative Extension System is reminding residents to use fireworks safely to help prevent fires and burns. Experts recommend launching fireworks only in open areas away from homes, trees, and dry vegetation, keeping water or a fire extinguisher nearby, and never relighting a malfunctioning firework. I'm your host, R.L. Terry, and you're listening to Tennessee Valley Mornings. Taking a look at your weather, we'll start today with another warm morning with lows around 70 under a mix of sun and clouds. This afternoon, highs will climb into the lower 90s, but it'll be hot and humid with heat index values approaching the triple digits. Chances of precipitation are around 35%, so don't be surprised if the area experiences a pop-up shower or thunderstorm this afternoon or evening. Tonight, expect another warm and muggy night with lows setting back into the lower 70s. Looking ahead to the Independence Day weekend, Saturday and Sunday both look favorable for outdoor plans. Expect mostly sunny skies with highs in the lower 90s. Most of the holiday weekend should stay dry. However, it's a good idea to keep an eye on the sky during the late afternoon and evening. You're with R.L. Terry here on Tennessee Valley Mornings. Coming up next, all of us at WLRH took part in a round-robin-style reading of the Declaration of Independence in celebration of America 250 tomorrow. Keep listening to Tennessee Valley Mornings.
2: When in the course of human events, it becomes necessary for one people to dissolve the political bands which have connected them with another, and to assume among the powers of the earth the separate and equal station to which the laws of nature and nature's God entitle them, a decent respect to the opinions of mankind requires that they should declare the causes which impel them to the separation.
9: We hold these truths to be self-evident, that all men are created equal, that they are endowed by their Creator with certain unalienable rights, that among these are life, liberty, and the pursuit of happiness, that to secure these rights, governments are instituted among men, deriving their just powers from the consent of the governed, that whenever any form of government becomes destructive of these ends, it is the right of the people to alter or to abolish it, and to institute new government, laying its foundation on such principles and organizing its powers in such form as to them shall seem most likely to affect their safety and happiness.
10: Prudence, indeed, will dictate that governments long established should not be changed for light and transient causes, and accordingly all experience hath shown that mankind are more disposed to suffer which evils are sufferable than to right themselves by abolishing the forms to which they are accustomed. But when a long train of abuses and usurpations, pursuing invariably the same object, evinces a design to reduce them under absolute despotism, it is their right, it is their duty, to throw off such government and to provide new guards for their future security.
3: Such has been the patient sufferance of these colonies, and such is now the necessity which constrains them to alter their former systems of government. The history of the present King of Great Britain is a history of repeated injuries and usurpations, all having indirect object the establishment of an absolute tyranny over these states. To prove this, let facts be submitted to a candid world.
11: He has refused his assent to laws, the most wholesome and necessary for the public good. He has forbidden his governors to pass laws of immediate and pressing importance, unless suspended in their operation till his assent should be obtained, and when so suspended, he has utterly neglected to attend to them. He has refused to pass other laws for the accommodation of large districts of people, unless those people would relinquish the right of representation in the legislature, a right inestimable to them and formidable to tyrants only. He has called together legislative bodies at places unusual, uncomfortable, and distant from the depository of their public records, for the sole purpose of fatiguing them into compliance with his measures.
12: He has dissolved representative houses repeatedly for opposing with manly firmness his invasions on the rights of the people. He has refused for a long time, after such dissolutions, to cause others to be elected, whereby the legislative powers, incapable of annihilation, have returned to the people at large for their exercise, the state remaining in the meantime exposed to all the dangers of invasion from without and convulsions within. He has endeavored to prevent the population of these states, for that purpose obstructing the laws for naturalization of foreigners, refusing to pass others to encourage their migrations hither, and raising the conditions of new appropriations of lands.
13: He has obstructed the administration of justice by refusing his assent to laws or establishing judiciary powers. He has made judges dependent on his will alone for the tenure of their offices and the amount and payment of their salaries. He has erected a multitude of new offices and sent hither swarms of officers to harass our people and eat out their substance. He has kept among us in times of peace standing armies without the consent of our legislatures. He has affected to render the military independent of and superior to the civil power. He has combined with others to subject us to a jurisdiction foreign to our Constitution and unacknowledged by our laws, giving his assent to their acts of pretended legislation, for quartering large bodies of armed troops among us, for protecting them by a mock trial from punishment for any murders which they should commit on the inhabitants of these states, for cutting off our trade with all parts of the world, for imposing taxes on us without our consent, for depriving us, in many cases, of the benefits of trial by jury.
14: For transporting us beyond seas to be tried for pretended offenses, for abolishing the free system of English laws in a neighboring province, establishing therein an arbitrary government, and enlarging its boundaries so as to render it at once an example and fit instrument for introducing the same absolute rule into these colonies.
15: He has abdicated government here by declaring us out of his protection and waging war against us. He has plundered our seas, ravaged our coast, burnt our towns, and destroyed the lives of our people. He is at this time transporting large armies of foreign mercenaries to complete the works of death, desolation, and tyranny, already begun with circumstances of cruelty and perfidy scarcely paralleled in the most barbarous ages, and totally unworthy the head of a civilized nation. He has constrained our fellow citizens, taken captive on the high seas, to bear arms against their country, to become the executioners of their friends and brethren, or to fall themselves by their hands.
16: He has excited domestic insurrections amongst us, and has endeavored to bring on the inhabitants of our frontiers, whose known rule of warfare is an undistinguished destruction of all ages, sexes, and conditions. In every stage of these oppressions, we have petitioned for redress in the most humble terms. Our repeated petitions have been answered only by repeated injury. A prince, whose character is thus marked by every act which may define a tyrant, is unfit to be the ruler of a free people.
17: Nor have we been wanting in attentions to our British brethren. We have warned them from time to time of attempts by their legislature to extend an unwarrantable jurisdiction over us. We have reminded them of the circumstances of our immigration and settlement here. We have appealed to his native justice and magnanimity, and have conjured them by the ties of our common kindred to disavow these usurpations, which would inevitably interrupt our connections and correspondence. They, too, have been deaf to the voice of justice and of consanguinity. We must, therefore, acquiesce in the necessity which denounces our separation and hold them, as we hold the rest of mankind, enemies in war, in peace, friends.
18: We, therefore, the representatives of the United States of America, in General Congress assembled, appealing to the Supreme Judge of the world for the rectitude of our intentions, do, in the name and by authority of the good people of these colonies, solemnly publish and declare that these United Colonies are, and of right ought to be, free and independent states. They are absolved from all allegiance to the British Crown, and that all political connection between them and the state of Great Britain is and ought to be totally dissolved, and that as free and independent states, they have full power to levy war, conclude peace, contract alliances, establish commerce, and to do all other acts and things which independent states may of right do, and for the support of this declaration with a firm reliance on the protection of divine providence, we mutually pledge to each other our lives, our fortunes, and our sacred honor.

0: Coming up next on Tennessee Valley Mornings is the latest from Marketplace Tech. Each day, the Marketplace Tech team demystifies the digital economy by uncovering how tech influences our lives in unexpected ways.
1: Today on Marketplace, while most species extinctions are caused by humans, a company is betting on humans being able to bring back extinct animals like the woolly mammoth. More on that coming up next.
0: I'm R.L. Terry, and you're listening to Tennessee Valley Mornings.
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2: Many scientists believe we're in the midst of a sixth mass extinction, brought on by factors like climate change, deforestation, fishing, and hunting. The Texas-based company Colossal Biosciences claims its technology could help prevent some of those losses and even bring back long-extinct species. For the new season of the Marketplace Climate Podcast, How We Survive, host Amy Scott got a virtual tour of their labs.
4: Oh my God, they're so cute. Do they have names?
5: Chip and Dale.
6: Inside a small glass cage, two mice are running around. They've got a little wooden house to play in, a water bottle, pretty much your typical mouse habitat. But these are not typical mice. They're kind of poofed up looking with shaggy golden hair.
5: Yeah, these are our woolly mice.
6: That's Ben Lamb, CEO of Colossal Biosciences. The company claims that using tiny bits of woolly mammoth DNA, preserved over thousands of years, they can use gene editing to bring the giant creature back. But they have to start small. Chip and Dale are sort of a proof of concept.
5: We identified core genes in the mammoth genome that relate to hair thickness, color, density, how it grows, and whatnot. And we applied all of those into the mouse equivalent of them.
6: Eventually, the company plans to edit genes in an Asian elephant, the mammoth's closest living relative, to create a modern-day mammoth.
7: The reality is that only mammoths get to decide what mammoths are, right? And they're not here to tell us anymore.
6: Jacqueline Gill is a paleoecologist at the University of Maine. She studies Ice Age ecosystems, including mammoths. Gill says she's deeply skeptical of breeding a genetically modified elephant and calling it a mammoth.
7: There's this whole constellation of unanswered questions about viability. Can we actually make a mammothy elephant that's mammothy enough? Impact. Will it do the things we think? And then ethics. Is this an okay thing to do?
6: Colossal has been valued at more than $10 billion. Backers include InQtel, the investing arm of the CIA. Colossal's CEO, Ben Lamb, says that investment could spur advances in human and animal health care and protecting endangered species.
5: Look, I think it's unethical not to do what we're doing. I don't think that human-caused climate events are going to slow down. And so I do think it's important that we have mitigation strategies against that, which includes de-extinction tools.
6: The company is also working with Dubai's Museum of the Future to create a bio vault for endangered species, a place to store genetic material so that no animal ever has to go the way of the mammoth.
2: That was Marketplace's Amy Scott. I'm Megan McCarty-Carino, and that's Marketplace Tech. This is APM.
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0: 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I'm your host, R.L. Terry. Coming up, we have a word from our friends at the Huntsville-Madison County Public Library System, followed by your Tennessee Valley Music Update. 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
1: 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I'm Lisa Chang, and this is your Tennessee Valley Music Update for the Tennessee Valley's live music scene. 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Dash Rip Rock with the Alabama Heathens are at the Tip Top. Samuel Isaac Band and Quantaphonics are at the camp. And the Emily Joseph Band is at Levees on the Lake. Anthony Sharp is on the Purveyor Patio. And you can find Groove and Jazz McKenzie and her 10-piece band at Big Spring Park as part of Huntsville Salutes America's 250th. 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
2: 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I'm your host, R.L. Terry. Coming up next, Bob Nance has your latest political and civic news throughout the Tennessee Valley, then your news update from the Associated Press. Later, Mike Healy spotlights many of the activities happening all weekend long in celebration of America 250. With so many events happening, perhaps he'll help make your planning a little bit easier. Keep listening to Tennessee Valley Mornings.
3: With the Tennessee Valley Political Roundup, I'm Bob Nance. Although today is the 3rd of July, it is the observed holiday in celebration of Independence Day tomorrow. 250 years ago, this experiment in a government run by the governed was kicked off with the Declaration of Independence, which not only declared that the colonies were now independent holiday in celebration of Independence Day tomorrow. 250 years ago, this experiment in a government run by the governed was kicked off with the Declaration of Independence, which not only declared that the colonies were now independent states, but it established the importance of local rule as a foundation.

0: inflatables, live music, and other activities beginning at 5. If you park at Bob Jones High School, you can ride a free shuttle to the park. And in Fort Payne, DeSoto State Park is the place to go to pick up your flag-making materials for the flag judging on Saturday. Next week is the first full week of the month, and if you want to truly show your appreciation to the Founding Fathers for putting local government first, it might be a good week to start. On Monday of next week, the Gunnersville City Council meets at noon. The Falkville City Council meets at 4 p.m. The Bluntsville Town Council meets at 6 p.m. The Decatur City Council meets at 6 p.m. The Arab City Council meets at 6:30 p.m. And the Dutton Town Council meets at 7 p.m. WLRH brings you political coverage every single day, from history to trivia to schedules. 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This has been the Tennessee Valley Political Roundup. I'm Bob Nance. 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Happy Independence Day!
1: AP News, I'm Marcela Sanchez. Democratic governors are pressing the U.S. Postal Service to drop plans tied to President Trump's executive order on elections. AP correspondent Ben Thomas has more.
2: We will know a million mail-in ballots. There'll be a million envelopes, and you'll be able to know exactly, correctly, that citizens voted.
3: Commerce Secretary Howard Lutnick in March, as President Trump signed an executive order seeking to create a federal list of eligible voters, including those eligible to receive a ballot by mail. And the Postal Service filed a proposed rule in May limiting mailed ballots to those on that citizenship list. But a federal judge has since blocked the president's order, ruling it unconstitutional, and it barred agencies from implementing it. Now, Democratic governors from 9 states have sent the Postal Service a letter asking it to withdraw the proposed rule, saying it undermines trust in elections and complicates voting. I'm Ben Thomas.
1: A former Olympian has been indicted on a felony charge in what Trump has called vandalism of the Lincoln Memorial Reflecting Pool. At a news conference, Jeanine Pirro, the U.S. Attorney for Washington, D.C., says there's tremendous evidence that David Hearn deliberately damaged the reflecting pool.
4: The National Park Service employees observed Hearn actually forcefully and violently pulling up and removing the bottom liner with both hands.
1: Democracy Defenders Fund co-founder Norm Eisen and Mary Dorman, senior counsel at Washington Litigation Group, represented Hearn and say the charges were, quote, outrageous and should be alarming to every American. The National Weather Service says the extreme dangerous heat will continue through the weekend along the East Coast. The heat wave is forcing some places to change their Independence Day celebrations. This is AP News. A permit obtained by the AP shows a schedule for Taylor Swift and Travis Kelce's wedding. The AP's Ed Donahue reports it's been labeled a special event.
5: The wedding is set to begin at New York's Madison Square Garden at 5 p.m. tomorrow and could last until 4 in the morning. Nick Ead is a brand and culture expert with East of Eden.
6: It is, like I say, a royal wedding when it comes to the USA. And also, we've got probably the hottest day of the year over there, too. So actually, being in Cage in Madison Square Gardens, where at least you've got great air conditioning, could be a real bonus.
5: What will the impact be of a Swift-Kelce wedding?
6: I think their brand is going to be literally the strongest one globally. It's going to surpass the Beckhams. It's going to surpass Harry and Meghan. And I think it's going to become something of storytelling. You know, people are going to be talking about this for decades.
5: There will also be a pre-party celebration for 100 guests. I'm Ed Donahue.
1: And I'm Marcela Sanchez, AP News.
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2: 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Coming up next, Mike Healy spotlights many of the festivities happening all weekend long in celebration of America 250. There are so many events and offerings happening across our listening area, so Mike will do his best to highlight as many as possible to make your planning easier. We'll also have your update from Redstone Rocket. Tennessee Valley Mornings continues next.

0: Hi, this is Mike Keeley here for Tennessee Valley Mornings, and I'm with Natasha Parker. She is the chair of July 4th events for the City of Huntsville's Salute America's 250 Committee. That's quite a committee name. And we're going to talk about what's going on tomorrow all around the city, but particularly down at Big Springs Park. So good morning, Natasha. Thanks for being here.
1: Good morning, Mike. Thanks so much for having me.
0: Well, it's a big day tomorrow, and I know all across the country they're celebrating America 250 events. In fact, I've participated in a couple here in Huntsville and in North Carolina, so I know everybody's doing something, so obviously Huntsville wants to participate as well. Give me our listeners a little bit of background on how this all came about, the committee.
1: Yeah, sure. So I think it was in the fall of 2024, actually, I approached a few people that I knew and started asking, you know, is the city doing anything for America's 250th birthday, which is coming up in, you know, a year and a half or so. And I got together, to be quite honest with you, Mike, a few of the women that I know. So Carla Palacios from Downtown Huntsville, Inc., and Sally Warden, who was very instrumental here in Huntsville for Alabama's bicentennial that we had back in 2019. And then Katie Stamps, who works for the City of Huntsville and Historic Preservation. So the four of us got together for lunch one day and just kind of started brainstorming. And I told them what I was interested in seeing downtown. And so Sally took that to the mayor and John Hamilton, and next thing I know, we have a committee that's formed, and then I was named the chair of July 4th specifically. So that's kind of how it all came together. The committee was formed, and there are groups from Alabama A&M, from UAH, from the Native American tribes here in town, Sons of the American Revolution, Daughters of the American Revolution, people from the library. So really a wide array of individuals. And what we were hoping was that they could reach out to their community partners and find out what all was going on to celebrate the 250th around Huntsville. And so we gathered those events, and we've created a community calendar, which can be found on our website, America250Huntsville.org. You can go there and find out what all is going on around town with other organizations that are having activities for the 250th. And so that was kind of the purpose of the committee. It was just so that we could reach out to all areas across the county and the city to find out what all was going on.
0: And I like the idea of having just one website for one-stop shopping, so you can find out pretty much what's going on everywhere. That website again is America250Huntsville.org.
1: Yes.
0: Terrific. So let's narrow it down to what's happening tomorrow. Of course, we know we're going to have excellent weather tomorrow.
1: Yes.
0: And all things are taken into consideration. But kind of walk us through what you're participating in and what else might be going on down there.
1: Sure. So starting at around 4 o'clock, we'll have a DJ in Big Spring Park. So he'll be there to kind of get the festive atmosphere going for the crowd. We'll have some vendor tents down there. Everything from the Huntsville Symphony Orchestra Guild will have their musical petting zoo, they call it. They have that at Panoply for the kids to come and try out different instruments. I know that AUSA will be there handing out water bottles. We've got other artisans who will be there selling their, you know, their goods. We've got some face painting, and then just some community organizations who will be there with some giveaways for everyone. Yeah, so that starts at 4.
0: So specifically, where is that happening? Is that right around where Panoply happens?
1: Yeah, so in that main area of Big Spring Park, which is Big Spring Park West. So it will be kind of close to Church Street is where the vendor tents will be set up. And then at 5 o'clock, we'll have a parade that starts right about where the Veterans Memorial is on Monroe Street. There will be a set of grandstands there in case anybody wants to come and enjoy the show from there. Of course, you're welcome to bring your chair as well and set up along the route. We're hoping everyone will dress up in red, white, and blue and bring their American flags to wave. But the parade should last about an hour. The route is around 1 mile. And so we've got everything from some musical talent. We have a Huntsville City Schools All-Star Band at the end. We've got some floats, so a little bit of everything.
0: And give us some examples of who we might see in the parade.
1: So one group that I think is usually a big favorite are the Cotton Candies. They're the dancers that dress up in the really fun costumes, and so I'm hoping to see them in some red, white, and blue. Again, the Huntsville City Schools All-Star Band, we're very excited about to see them. I think we're going to have a performance by the Rocket City Jazz Orchestra with some swing dancing. At the very end, there's going to be a float with a birthday cake for America, which sounds pretty interesting. I'm looking forward to seeing that. The band Jedi is also supposed to be playing on one of the floats. So yeah, we've got a lot of cars that are going to represent the various eras. So I neglected to mention the theme of the parade is actually American eras. And so it's going to be a representation of America from 1776 all the way to present day. So we'll kind of kick off the parade with the Sons of the American Revolution and Revolutionary War Patriots. We've also got representation from the Cherokee Tribe of North Alabama, who will be there in some traditional tribal outfits. And so, yeah, it's just going to be a very wide array of American history. It's a moving storyline of American history. A national anthem to kick things off at the beginning of the parade, which will be right about 5 p.m. there on Monroe Street. The parade will come up Jefferson. It will take a right on Williams and then another right on Church, going all the way up Church and ending at Clinton Avenue.
0: The question that comes to my mind is, what about parking for the throngs of people that will be down
1: right,
0: there tomorrow?
1: Right, good question, Mike. So parking, thanks to the city of Huntsville and all city parking garages and parking spaces around town that are city-owned, they'll be free on July 4th. So no need to worry about paying for parking. All of the garages will be open, and so we hope that won't hinder people from coming out.
0: That's great. So then I see something here about an opening ceremony. Let's talk about that.
1: Sure. So the opening ceremonies will start right around 6 o'clock, maybe a little bit after. We'll have some opening remarks by Mayor Tommy Battle. One of the generals from Redstone Arsenal will be there to speak on behalf of the arsenal. And then Henry Thornton from Meta will be there. He is the community relations director for Meta, and they are actually sponsoring the whole day's festivities for us.
0: So I saw a word here on some of the information that jumped out at me. It says flyover.
1: Yes. So that's a little secret we've been keeping in our pocket. So Redstone Test Center here at Redstone Arsenal is going to do a flyover for us. It will be an Apache, a Blackhawk, and a Chinook. So we're going to have a national anthem after those opening remarks by Mayor Battle and company. And then the flyover will occur right after the national anthem.
0: Well, I'm sorry I left that out of the bag, but it's it's tomorrow. The word's probably out by
1: That's
0: now.
1: That's true. Anyway. It's exciting. I hope I'm looking forward to that part a lot.
0: So it sounds like, because I know I'm looking at the sheet here, there's a lot more to come from what we've even talked about so far. So
1: right.
0: I think pace is going to be an issue for this. So now I'm up to 6:15 until 7:15. Groove.
1: Yes. So the band Groove, which is a Huntsville favorite, they play at concerts in the park a lot. You know, play a lot of familiar songs that they tend to get the crowd up and on their feet dancing in the park, which is always fun.
0: Kind of like a cover band.
1: Yeah, absolutely. And so they'll play for about an hour. They'll start around, like you said, between 6:15 and 6:30 probably. And then after they wrap up their performance, there will be a small break. And then Jazz McKenzie will be our headliner for the evening. She has a new 10-piece band, which she debuted at Panoply. So if you were lucky enough to see her there, you know how wonderful she is.
0: We should mention that she was a finalist on
1: The Voice.
0: On The Voice.
1: Yeah. So she's originally from Birmingham, but she calls Huntsville home now. And so we're very excited to have her with us.
0: Wow. So now it's getting to be almost time for sundown.
1: Yes.
0: It sounds like there could only be a couple more things left.
1: That's right. So we're going to end the evening, which I am really looking forward to. I've been wanting this for Huntsville for a long time, if I'm being perfectly honest. But the Huntsville Concert Band, which you are intimately familiar with, will be playing starting around 8:45 p.m. And then we'll have a fireworks finale, which will start at 9. We're going to have 25 minutes of fireworks, and the Huntsville Concert Band will be playing through that fireworks show, and will wrap up our evening for us.
0: And if this is new to Huntsville, it won't be the last time it happens, I'm sure, because it sounds like just a wonderful, wonderful treat. So now we're at the fireworks.
1: Yes.
0: Now what?
1: And that's it. We're going to end the night with the fireworks. Like I said, about 25 minutes of fireworks. And then after that, That's it. Everyone else can just go grab a drink downtown, I guess. So our main sponsor, and really our only sponsor, is Meta. We approached them late last year with a few different options for a large overall package and some smaller packages, and they graciously decided to go as the presenting and only sponsor. So we received a community action grant from them. And so they are the sponsor for all of the festivities.
0: That is fantastic. Well, Natasha Parker's here. She chairs the 4th of July, specifically the 4th of July events, part of the Huntsville Salutes America's 250 committee. All of the lineup can be found on America250Huntsville.org. But Natasha, thank you so much for being here on Tennessee Valley Mornings. And we're going to hopefully get the word out to the community to get them down there tomorrow.
1: That sounds great. Thanks so much for having me, Mike.
0: Thank you very much.
2: 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I'm DeMario Spence. Army Contracting Command at Redstone Arsenal has awarded a nearly $9.8 million contract modification to General Electric, continuing a major helicopter engine development program. The modification goes to GE's manufacturing facility in Lynn, Massachusetts. The work covers engineering and manufacturing development of the improved turbine engine, a next-generation power plant being built for Army Apache and Black Hawk helicopters. The latest award brings the total cumulative value of the contract to more than $889 million. Fiscal year 2026 Army Research, Development, Test, and Evaluation funds were obligated at the time of the award. The work is expected to continue through December 31st, 2029. Army Contracting Command at Redstone Arsenal serves as the contracting activity for the program. Coverage continues at theredstonerocket.com.
3: This is Bird Note. At this time of year, a very young male Buick's wren is beginning to learn how to sing. Like a human baby, he'll babble while he experiments with sounds and learns how to organize phrases. The young Buick's wren is listening to the song of his father, who sings a crisp, well-defined song, separated by

0: the economic booms and busts of the 20th century, and what could be the biggest media release of all time.
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0: From Marketplace in Washington, I'm Kimberly Adams. This week, we've been looking back at some of the defining moments that have shaped the American economy over the last 250 years. Yesterday, we left off in the midst of the Roaring Twenties, a period of rapid growth after World War I. But as Professor William J. Collins points out, economic trouble was already brewing beneath the surface.
2: You know, but things in the 1920s were already kind of weak in some sectors. The farming sector was struggling, and that was still an important part of the American economy in the 1920s.
0: Then the stock market crashed in October of 1929, devastating America's economy and its people. Millions lost their jobs, waited in bread lines for food, or lived in shanty towns, often called Hoovervilles. Eventually, the government, under the command of newly elected President Franklin Roosevelt, swept in with a series of policies starting in 1933. Jobs and agriculture programs, banking reforms. Packaged together, they were called the New Deal. And the sweeping changes made lasting changes to the American economy.
2: There are a bunch of reforms, like big reforms, that happened in the 1930s. There are things that we sort of take for granted today, but were novel at the time. Like all of the stuff in the Social Security Act, for instance.
0: And it wasn't just those social programs that gave the economy a boost. World War II and the vast infrastructure required to supply the Allied fighting force was a grim driver of growth and economic mobility for some.
2: And especially after the U.S. joins the war at the end of 1941, labor markets get super tight. That led to increasing wages for everyone, but especially for folks who tended to be at the lower end. Or jobs that tended to be at the lower end of the pay scale before, they tend to get pulled up quite a bit. And it's also pulling a lot of women out of, say, domestic service jobs and into other kinds of work.
0: So coming off the heels of the war, there was significant prosperity.
2: You know, there is this period between like 1940 and 1970 where things look pretty good in retrospect. You know, there wasn't just like a lot of income growth, but it was spread throughout the income distribution in a way that was novel.
0: Professor Collins says there's a lesson to learn from this period.
2: I think it's really important to understand that rising inequality isn't, you know, automatic. It's not inexorable. It doesn't always go that way.
0: William J. Collins is a professor of economics at Vanderbilt University. You can listen back to our entire look at 250 years in the American economy by visiting the Marketplace Morning Report podcast feed or marketplace.org. U.S. markets are closed today in observance of July 4th. Elsewhere in the world, Japan's Nikkei closed up 1.5%. The FTSE in London is down 0.3%.
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0: Gamers have been waiting more than a decade for the next installment of the wildly popular Grand Theft Auto video game series. And finally, just last week, pre-orders for Grand Theft Auto 6 began. The game is slated to drop in November, and one report suggests that Grand Theft Auto brought in $1 billion in pre-orders just 1 hour after launch. For more on this, I'm joined now by Dimitri Williams. He's a professor at the University of Southern California's Annenberg School for Communication and Journalism, where he focuses on video games and society. Professor, welcome.
3: Thank you for having me.
0: Can you help me better understand the scale of the hype around this game?
3: It is justified. It is probably going to be the most valuable media property in the history of mankind. So I would say that is worth some hype. But this is a very, very large industry, which doesn't usually get the kind of attention it should proportionally, given the amount of money it brings in.
0: That's quite a claim. The biggest launch of all mankind. Say more.
3: Well, there's a decent chance that this game is going to make billions of dollars. Its predecessor made a little under $1 billion in its first day, and it was the most successful media launch of all time. And this will probably be somewhere between 2 and 4 times that large. So you're talking about maybe $3 or more billion in its first year. Most of that will be tilted in the first day or two. And there just isn't anything else like that. If you think about the biggest movies, the biggest books, the Super Bowl, FIFA. I mean, these are numbers with a lot of zeros. And it's something that is global and is not cheap, but is used by a whole lot of people.
0: How do these numbers compare to, say, a big movie release, or as you said, FIFA or the Super Bowl?
3: Think about the sort of the bang for the buck here compared to other media. This is going to be an $80 or $100 price tag, which is sure a whole lot more than a movie ticket or a new best-selling book. But a game like this could generate hundreds or even thousands of hours of entertainment consumption for each person who buys it. And when the inevitable multiplayer version comes out, it's more like buying a basketball that you can play indefinitely than a book that you read and probably never read again. And a lot of people are going to make the decision that that is a good use of their time and money compared to other media. And let's just put this in perspective for sort of how large the video game industry is. Analysts vary a little bit, but the overall games industry is somewhere around $200 billion a year. Compare that to something better known like, say, movies. And movies are around $30 to $35 billion a year. So gaming is at least 6 times as large as the motion picture box office, and the same for music, which is about the same size. And it's easy to discount this because, you know, games are just silly fun, right? It's dumb stuff. Your kids are playing it in their basement or whatever. So our sense of cultural importance and our awareness of games is pretty far from the reality that certainly markets have priced in and have figured out, even if the culture isn't always.
0: Dimitri Williams is at the University of Southern California's Annenberg School for Communication and Journalism. Thank you so much.
3: Thanks for having me.
0: Our executive producer is Nancy Fargali. Our digital team includes Antoinette Brock, Emily McCune, and Dylan Mietinen. Our engineers are Brian Allison, Sam Keenan, and David Schreck. And in Washington, I'm Kimberly Adams with the Marketplace Morning Report. 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
6: Good morning, Tennessee Valley, and happy Independence Day weekend. 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I'm your host, R.L. Terry. Throughout the Tennessee Valley, we're here to shine a little light on the people, stories, and ideas that bring our communities together. Coming up this hour, the staff of WLRH take part in a round-robin reading of the Declaration of Independence, each reading a section. Also this hour, Mike Healy informs you of many of the planned activities celebrating America's 250 all weekend long. As always, I'll have your news, weather, marketplace updates, and more all right here this hour on Tennessee Valley Mornings. Your news is next.
7: BBC News with David Harper. The UN's human rights chief has warned that a catastrophe is unfolding in Sudan's North Kordofan state, involving summary executions, torture and sexual violence by the paramilitary rapid support forces. Addressing an emergency session of the UN's Human Rights Council called to discuss Sudan's brutal civil war, Volker Turk said that civilians in the state had been subjected to siege-like conditions for 18 months. Imogen Folks is in Geneva.
8: This session is aimed to be preventative. UN Human Rights Chief Volker Türk told the member states, this is not a drill. There are signs of serious imminent violence in the city of El Obeid. There are 500,000 civilians in there and around, some of them displaced many times. Food and water running very short. It's being destroyed by the RSF attacking the city.
7: Iran's president has paid his respects to the country's late supreme leader, Ali Khamenei, at the Grand Musalla Mosque in Tehran. The Ayatollah's coffin is on display, along with those of four family members killed with him at the start of the war launched by the US and Israel in February. Millions of people, including foreign dignitaries, are expected to attend Saturday's official ceremony. More detail from Yolande Nell.
9: Today, there are international tributes expected, with foreign dignitaries having arrived to pay their respects. The authorities say that representatives of about 100 countries are going to attend, including senior representatives from Russia, from China, from India, the Pakistani Prime Minister. No European country is expected to attend. Iran is accusing them of being on the wrong side of history in recent conflicts. And it remains unclear, too, whether senior Gulf Arab officials are going to attend. And that's something to watch, really, as a sign of relations after the Gulf states were attacked, many of them in the war.
7: Health officials in the Democratic Republic of Congo say more than 200 patients have recovered from Ebola. The health minister, Roger Kamba, has attributed the process to enhanced surveillance and laboratory capacity for testing in the areas affected by the latest outbreak, mainly in the eastern provinces of Ituri, North and South Kivu. Richard Kagawe reports.
10: The recoveries are being hailed as a major step in the fight against Ebola, which has already claimed more than 400 lives. The health ministry says they have improved diagnosis, with 10 laboratories now able to test for the virus. Officials say that 600 patients are still receiving treatment, and work is underway to expand bed capacity in the eastern provinces of the Democratic Republic of Congo.
7: Interpol says it's searching for a Ukrainian woman who is suspected of planting a bomb which injured three people in Monaco on Monday. Local prosecutors say the suspect, identified as 39-year-old Anastasia Berezovska, was disguised as a man and detonated the device by remote control. They said she did not act alone. Among those reportedly injured was a Ukrainian oligarch. World News from the BBC. The US has withdrawn most of the troops it deployed to Nigeria for operations against Islamic State militants in the Lake Chad region. The head of US Africa Command, General Dagvin Anderson, says Washington will continue supporting Nigerian forces through intelligence sharing. He says the joint operation disrupted the group's activities, including by killing a senior ISIS commander in May. Police in the southern Indian city of Bengaluru have arrested a creche worker over the alleged abuse of toddlers at a daycare centre for employees of the French tech company Capgemini. The arrest came after videos appeared online allegedly showing staff intimidating crying children by shutting them in toilets and washing machines. Police have registered a case against five employees and say more arrests are possible. Britain's National Crime Agency says it's stepping up efforts to tackle sexual offending and domestic abuse involving victims being drugged and the abuse shared online. Lebu Diseko reports.
11: The drugging and raping of women, often filmed and uploaded online, is no longer an isolated offence, says the National Crime Agency. It is increasingly sophisticated and enabled by online forums. Since October 2025, the agency has identified more than 270 individuals linked to such abuse and forums, leading to at least 8 arrests and 8 victims safeguarded. Because of the nature of the offence, it is often hard for victims to recall precisely what happened. The Crown Prosecution Service says this requires new responses from police.
7: In football, Germany's head coach Julian Nagelsmann has resigned following his team's elimination in the second round of the World Cup. The shock defeat to Paraguay marked a third successive World Cup flop after first round exits in 2018 and 2022. Meanwhile, in Friday's knockout games, Australia will play Egypt, Argentina take on Cape Verde, and Colombia will round off the stage against Ghana. BBC News.
6: Now for your Tennessee Valley news update. A Huntsville hospital patient has filed a proposed class action lawsuit following last year's cyber attack that affected hospitals around the region. The lawsuit alleges sensitive patient information was exposed during the data breach and seeks damages on behalf of others whose information may have been compromised. Huntsville Hospital says it continues working to strengthen cybersecurity protections. In business news, Huntsville-based defense technology company RX has secured additional funding to advance artificial intelligence tools designed to support hypersonic weapons development and battlefield decision-making. Company leaders say the technology is intended to help military personnel analyze complex information more quickly while supporting national defense initiatives. Madison County commissioners have approved tax incentive financing for a major mixed-use development planned near town Madison. County leaders say the project is expected to bring additional commercial investment, housing, and infrastructure improvements to one of the region's fastest-growing areas. Madison County also has a new county administrator. Commissioners have appointed longtime local government leader Terry Dana to oversee day-to-day county operations, budgeting, and administrative services following a nationwide search. As Independence Day celebrations get underway this weekend, the Madison Cooperative Extension System is reminding residents to use fireworks safely to help prevent fires and burns. Experts recommend launching fireworks only in open areas away from homes, trees, and dry vegetation, keeping water or a fire extinguisher nearby, and never relighting a malfunctioning firework. I'm your host, R.L. Terry, and you're listening to Tennessee Valley Mornings. Taking a look at your weather, we'll start today with another warm morning with lows around 70 under a mix of sun and clouds. This afternoon, highs will climb into the lower 90s, but it'll be hot and humid with heat index values approaching the triple digits. Chances of precipitation are around 35%, so don't be surprised if the area experiences a pop-up shower or thunderstorm this afternoon or evening. Tonight, expect another warm and muggy night with lows setting back into the lower 70s. Looking ahead to the Independence Day weekend, Saturday and Sunday both look favorable for outdoor plans. Expect mostly sunny skies with highs in the lower 90s. Most of the holiday weekend should stay dry. However, it's a good idea to keep an eye on the sky during the late afternoon and evening. You're with R.L. Terry here on Tennessee Valley Mornings. Coming up next, all of us at WLRH took part in a round-robin-style reading of the Declaration of Independence in celebration of America 250 tomorrow. Keep listening to Tennessee Valley Mornings.
12: When in the course of human events, it becomes necessary for one people to dissolve the political bands which have connected them with another, and to assume among the powers of the earth the separate and equal station to which the laws of nature and nature's God entitle them. A decent respect to the opinions of mankind requires that they should declare the causes which impel them to the separation.
13: We hold these truths to be self-evident, that all men are created equal, that they are endowed by their Creator with certain unalienable rights, that among these are life, liberty, and the pursuit of happiness, that to secure these rights, governments are instituted among men, deriving their just powers from the consent of the governed, that whenever any form of government becomes destructive of these ends, it is the right of the people to alter or to abolish it, and to institute new government, laying its foundation on such principles and organizing its powers in such form as to them shall seem most likely to affect their safety and happiness.
14: Prudence, indeed, will dictate that governments long established should not be changed for light and transient causes, and accordingly, all experience hath shown that mankind are more disposed to suffer which evils are sufferable than to right themselves by abolishing the forms to which they are accustomed. But when a long train of abuses and usurpations, pursuing invariably the same object, evinces a design to reduce them under absolute despotism, it is their right, it is their duty, to throw off such government and to provide new guards for their future security.
6: Such has been the patient sufferance of these colonies, and such is now the necessity which constrains them to alter their former systems of government. The history of the present King of Great Britain is a history of repeated injuries and usurpations, all having indirect object the establishment of an absolute tyranny over these states. To prove this, let facts be submitted to a candid world.
15: He has refused his assent to laws, the most wholesome and necessary for the public good. He has forbidden his governors to pass laws of immediate and pressing importance, unless suspended in their operation till his assent should be obtained, and when so suspended, he has utterly neglected to attend to them. He has refused to pass other laws for the accommodation of large districts of people, unless those people would relinquish the right of representation in the legislature, a right inestimable to them and formidable to tyrants only. He has called together legislative bodies at places unusual, uncomfortable, and distant from the depository of their public records for the sole purpose of fatiguing them into compliance with his measures.
16: He has dissolved representative houses repeatedly for opposing with manly firmness his invasions on the rights of the people. He has refused for a long time, after such dissolutions, to cause others to be elected, whereby the legislative powers, incapable of annihilation, have returned to the people at large for their exercise, the state remaining in the meantime exposed to all the dangers of invasion from without and convulsions within. He has endeavored to prevent the population of these states, for that purpose obstructing the laws for naturalization of foreigners, refusing to pass others to encourage their migrations hither, and raising the conditions of new appropriations of lands.
17: He has obstructed the administration of justice by refusing his assent to laws or establishing judiciary powers. He has made judges dependent on his will alone for the tenure of their offices and the amount and payment of their salaries. He has erected a multitude of new offices and sent hither swarms of officers to harass our people and eat out their substance. He has kept among us in times of peace standing armies without the consent of our legislatures. He has affected to render the military independent of and superior to the civil power. He has combined with others to subject us to a jurisdiction foreign to our Constitution and unacknowledged by our laws, giving his assent to their acts of pretended legislation, for quartering large bodies of armed troops among us, for protecting them by a mock trial from punishment for any murders which they should commit on the inhabitants of these states, for cutting off our trade with all parts of the world, for imposing taxes on us without our consent, for depriving us, in many cases, of the benefits of trial by jury.
18: For transporting us beyond seas to be tried for pretended offenses, for abolishing the free system of English laws in a neighboring province, establishing therein an arbitrary government, and enlarging its boundaries so as to render it at once an example and fit instrument for introducing the same absolute rule into these colonies.
19: He has abdicated government here by declaring us out of his protection and waging war against us. He has plundered our seas, ravaged our coast, burnt our towns, and destroyed the lives of our people. He is at this time transporting large armies of foreign mercenaries to complete the works of death, desolation, and tyranny, already begun with circumstances of cruelty and perfidy scarcely paralleled in the most barbarous ages, and totally unworthy the head of a civilized nation. He has constrained our fellow citizens, taken captive on the high seas, to bear arms against their country, to become the executioners of their friends and brethren, or to fall themselves by their hands.
20: He has excited domestic insurrections amongst us, and has endeavored to bring on the inhabitants of our frontiers, whose known rule of warfare is an undistinguished destruction of all ages, sexes, and conditions. In every stage of these oppressions, we have petitioned for redress in the most humble terms. Our repeated petitions have been answered only by repeated injury. A prince, whose character is thus marked by every act which may define a tyrant, is unfit to to be the ruler of a free people.
2: Nor have we been wanting in attentions to our British brethren. We have warned them from time to time of attempts by their legislature to extend an unwarrantable jurisdiction over us. We have reminded them of the circumstances of our immigration and settlement here. We have appealed to his native justice and magnanimity, and have conjured them by the ties of our common kindred to disavow these usurpations, which would inevitably interrupt our connections and correspondence. They, too, have been deaf to the voice of justice and of consanguinity. We must, therefore, acquiesce in the necessity which denounces our separation and hold them, as we hold the rest of mankind, enemies in war, in peace, friends.
21: We, therefore, the representatives of the United States of America, in General Congress assembled, appealing to the Supreme Judge of the world for the rectitude of our intentions, do, in the name and by authority of the good people of these colonies, solemnly publish and declare that these United Colonies are, and of right ought to be, free and independent states. They are absolved from all allegiance to the British Crown, and that all political connection between them and the state of Great Britain is and ought to be totally dissolved, and that as free and independent states, they have full power to levy war, conclude peace, contract alliances, establish commerce, and to do all other acts and things which independent states may of right do. And for the support of this declaration, with a firm reliance on the protection of divine providence, we mutually pledge to each other our lives, our fortunes, and our sacred honor.

0: Coming up next on Tennessee Valley Mornings is the latest from Marketplace Tech. Each day, the Marketplace Tech team demystifies the digital economy by uncovering how tech influences our lives in unexpected ways.
1: Today on Marketplace, while most species extinctions are caused by humans, a company is betting on humans being able to bring back extinct animals like the woolly mammoth. More on that coming up next.
0: I'm R.L. Terry, and you're listening to Tennessee Valley Mornings.
2: Bringing back species from extinction, one woolly coat at a time. 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I'm Megan McCarty-Carino.
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2: Many scientists believe we're in the midst of a sixth mass extinction, brought on by factors like climate change, deforestation, fishing, and hunting. The Texas-based company Colossal Biosciences claims its technology could help prevent some of those losses and even bring back long extinct species. For the new season of the Marketplace Climate Podcast, How We Survive, host Amy Scott got a virtual tour of their labs.
4: Oh my God, they're so cute. Do they have names?
5: Chip and Dale.
6: Inside a small glass cage, two mice are running around. They've got a little wooden house to play in, a water bottle, pretty much your typical mouse habitat. But these are not typical mice. They're kind of poofed up looking with shaggy golden hair.
5: Yeah, these are our woolly mice.
6: That's Ben Lamb, CEO of Colossal Biosciences. The company claims that using tiny bits of woolly mammoth DNA, preserved over thousands of years, they can use gene editing to bring the giant creature back. But they have to start small. Chip and Dale are sort of a proof of concept.
5: We identified core genes in the mammoth genome that relate to hair thickness, color, density, how it grows, and whatnot. And we applied all of those into the mouse equivalent of them.
6: Eventually, the company plans to edit genes in an Asian elephant, the mammoth's closest living relative, to create a modern-day mammoth.
7: The reality is that only mammoths get to decide what mammoths are, right? And they're not here to tell us anymore.
6: Jacqueline Gill is a paleoecologist at the University of Maine. She studies Ice Age ecosystems, including mammoths. Gill says she's deeply skeptical of breeding a genetically modified elephant and calling it a mammoth.
7: There's this whole constellation of unanswered questions about viability. Can we actually make a mammothy elephant that's mammothy enough? Impact. Will it do the things we think? And then ethics. Is this an okay thing to do?
6: Colossal has been valued at more than $10 billion. Backers include InQtel, the investing arm of the CIA. Colossal's CEO, Ben Lamb, says that investment could spur advances in human and animal health care and protecting endangered species.
5: Look, I think it's unethical not to do what we're doing. I don't think that human-caused climate events are going to slow down. And so I do think it's important that we have mitigation strategies against that, which includes de-extinction tools.
6: The company is also working with Dubai's Museum of the Future to create a bio-vault for endangered species, a place to store genetic material so that no animal ever has to go the way of the mammoth.
2: That was Marketplace's Amy Scott. I'm Megan McCarty-Carino, and that's Marketplace Tech. This is APM.
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0: Welcome back to Tennessee Valley Mornings on 89.3 WLRH. I'm your host, R.L. Terry. Coming up, we have a word from our friends at the Huntsville-Madison County Public Library System, followed by your Tennessee Valley Music Update. 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

0: I'm Lainey Fox, and this is your library checkout for July 3rd, letting you know what's happening at the Huntsville-Madison County Public Library today. At 10, the Triana Public Library offers Open Art Fridays with a casual art activity that families can enjoy together. 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
1: 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I'm Lisa Chang, and this is your Tennessee Valley Music Update for the Tennessee Valley's live music scene. 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Dash Rip Rock with the Alabama Heathens are at the Tip Top. Samuel Isaac Band and Quantaphonics are at the camp. And the Emily Joseph Band is at Levees on the Lake. Anthony Sharp is on the Purveyor Patio. And you can find Groove and Jazz McKenzie and her 10-piece band at Big Spring Park as part of Huntsville Salutes America's 250th. 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
2: 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I'm your host, R.L. Terry. Coming up next, Bob Nance has your latest political and civic news throughout the Tennessee Valley, then your news update from the Associated Press. Later, Mike Healy spotlights many of the activities happening all weekend long in celebration of America 250. 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
3: With the Tennessee Valley Political Roundup, I'm Bob Nance. Although today is the 3rd of July, it is the observed holiday in celebration of Independence Day tomorrow. 250 years ago, this experiment in a government run by the governed was kicked off with the Declaration of Independence, which not only declared that the colonies were now independent states, but it established the importance of local rule as a founding principle for the new republic. Government run by the governed was kicked off with the Declaration of Independence, which not only declared that the colonies were now independent states, but it established the importance of local rule as a founding principle for the new republic. There are

0: school, you can ride a free shuttle to the park. And in Fort Payne, DeSoto State Park is the place to go to pick up your flag-making materials for the flag judging on Saturday. Next week is the first full week of the month, and if you want to truly show your appreciation to the Founding Fathers for putting local government first, it might be a good week to start. On Monday of next week, the Gunnersville City Council meets at noon. The Falkville City Council meets at 4 p.m. The Bluntsville Town Council meets at 6 p.m. The Decatur City Council meets at 6 p.m. The Arab City Council meets at 6:30 p.m. And the Dutton Town Council meets at 7 p.m. WLRH brings you political coverage every single day, from history to trivia to schedules. 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This has been the Tennessee Valley Political Roundup. I'm Bob Nance. 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Happy Independence Day.
1: AP News, I'm Marcela Sanchez. Getting away from the heat on this July 4th weekend will be a challenge for the eastern U.S. The AP's Haya Pendrani has more.
2: The National Weather Service says dangerous record-breaking heat will continue across much of the central and eastern United States. NWS Weather Prediction Center meteorologist Scott Klebauer says the cities will feel the worst of it.
3: Metropolitan areas and nearby suburbs, they're going to probably struggle to get out of the upper 70s and maybe even low 80s in some cases. But areas that are outside of the city centers could still get into like the low to mid 70s, but they're still going to be very hot during the afternoon.
2: With humidity making it feel hotter than 100 degrees Fahrenheit, sweat will be dampening the spirits at many celebrations marking 250 years of American independence. Klebauer says extreme heat will be felt from New York all the way to the Carolinas. I'm Haya Pendrani.
1: The Supreme Court has declined to intervene after a judge ordered an $800-a-day fine for a former Fox News reporter if she refuses to reveal her confidential source for stories about a Chinese-American scientist. Yangping Chen was investigated by the FBI but never charged. The High Court rebuffed an emergency appeal from Catherine Herridge. The veteran investigative reporter has been held in civil contempt as part of a lawsuit that Shen filed against the government over the leak. Iran is holding a funeral for the late Supreme Leader Ayatollah Ali Khamenei. His days-long funeral begins tomorrow, months after being killed at the start of the U.S.-Israeli war in Iran. Shares advanced today in Europe and Asia after the Dow Jones Industrial Average set another record, as some key artificial intelligence-related stocks rose while others extended losses. More stories at apnews.com. This is AP News. AP correspondent Ed Donahue reports on a court date for a couple arrested at the Empire State Building.
4: A couple is being charged with felonies in New York after climbing the antenna on the 102-story Empire State Building.
5: Anything you want to say?
4: A couple who go by Angela Nicolau and Ivan Birkus said little as they left court. Birkus responded to one question about the stunt by saying, "We believe in love." Prosecutors say the two climbed to the top and unfurled a banner about love and peace because he wanted to do something special for their engagement. They were arraigned on felony, reckless endangerment, burglary, and other charges. The couple was the subject of a 2024 Netflix documentary, Skywalkers, A Love Story, about their rooftopping exploits and budding romance. I'm Ed Donahue.
1: 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I'm Marcela Sanchez, AP News.
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3: 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Coming up next, Mike Healy spotlights many of the festivities happening all weekend long in celebration of America 250. There are so many events and offerings happening across our listening area, so Mike will do his best to highlight as many as possible to make your planning easier. We'll also have your update from Redstone Rocket. Tennessee Valley Mornings continues next.

0: Hi, this is Mike Keeley here for Tennessee Valley Mornings, and I'm with Natasha Parker. She is the chair of July 4th events for the City of Huntsville's Salute America's 250 Committee. That's quite a committee name. And we're going to talk about what's going on tomorrow all around the city, but particularly down at Big Springs Park. So good morning, Natasha. Thanks for being here.
1: Good morning, Mike. Thanks so much for having me.
0: Well, it's a big day tomorrow, and I know all across the country they're celebrating America 250 events. In fact, I've participated in a couple here in Huntsville and in North Carolina, so I know everybody's doing something, so obviously Huntsville wants to participate as well. Give me our listeners a little bit of background on how this all came about, the committee.
1: Yeah, sure. So I think it was in the fall of 2024, actually, I approached a few people that I knew and started asking, you know, is the city doing anything for America's 250th birthday, which is coming up in, you know, a year and a half or so. And I got together, to be quite honest with you, Mike, a few of the women that I know. So Carla Palacios from Downtown Huntsville, Inc., and Sally Warden, who was very instrumental here in Huntsville for Alabama's bicentennial that we had back in 2019. And then Katie Stamps, who works for the City of Huntsville and Historic Preservation. So the four of us got together for lunch one day and just kind of started brainstorming. And I told them what I was interested in seeing downtown. And so Sally took that to the mayor and John Hamilton, and next thing I know, we have a committee that's formed, and then I was named the chair of July 4th specifically. So that's kind of how it all came together. The committee was formed, and there are groups from Alabama A&M, from UAH, from the Native American tribes here in town, Sons of the American Revolution, Daughters of the American Revolution, people from the library. So really a wide array of individuals. And what we were hoping was that they could reach out to their community partners and find out what all was going on to celebrate the 250th around Huntsville. And so we gathered those events, and we've created a community calendar, which can be found on our website, America250Huntsville.org. You can go there and find out what all is going on around town with other organizations that are having activities for the 250th. And so that was kind of the purpose of the committee. It was just so that we could reach out to all areas across the county and the city to find out what all was going on.
0: And I like the idea of having just one website for one-stop shopping, so you can find out pretty much what's going on everywhere. That website again is America250Huntsville.org.
1: Yes.
0: Terrific. So let's narrow it down to what's happening tomorrow. Of course, we know we're going to have excellent weather tomorrow.
1: Yes.
0: And all things are taken into consideration. But kind of walk us through what you're participating in and what else might be going on down there.
1: Sure. So starting at around 4 o'clock, we'll have a DJ in Big Spring Park. So he'll be there to kind of get the festive atmosphere going for the crowd. We'll have some vendor tents down there. Everything from the Huntsville Symphony Orchestra Guild will have their musical petting zoo, they call it. They have that at Panoply for the kids to come and try out different instruments. I know that AUSA will be there handing out water bottles. We've got other artisans who will be there selling their, you know, their goods. We've got some face painting, and then just some community organizations who will be there with some giveaways for everyone. Yeah, so that starts at 4.
0: So specifically, where is that happening? Is that right around where Panoply happens?
1: Yeah, so in that main area of Big Spring Park, which is Big Spring Park West. So it will be kind of close to Church Street is where the vendor tents will be set up. And then at 5 o'clock, we'll have a parade that starts right about where the Veterans Memorial is on Monroe Street. There will be a set of grandstands there in case anybody wants to come and enjoy the show from there. Of course, you're welcome to bring your chair as well and set up along the route. We're hoping everyone will dress up in red, white, and blue and bring their American flags to wave. But the parade should last about an hour. The route is around 1 mile. And so we've got everything from some musical talent. We have a Huntsville City Schools All-Star Band at the end. We've got some floats, so a little bit of everything.
0: And give us some examples of who we might see in the parade.
1: So one group that I think is usually a big favorite are the Cotton Candies. They're the dancers that dress up in the really fun costumes, and so I'm hoping to see them in some red, white, and blue. Again, the Huntsville City Schools All-Star Band, we're very excited about to see them. I think we're going to have a performance by the Rocket City Jazz Orchestra with some swing dancing. At the very end, there's going to be a float with a birthday cake for America, which sounds pretty interesting. I'm looking forward to seeing that. The band Jedi is also supposed to be playing on one of the floats. So yeah, we've got a lot of cars that are going to represent the various eras. So I neglected to mention the theme of the parade is actually American eras. And so it's going to be a representation of America from 1776 all the way to present day. So we'll kind of kick off the parade with the Sons of the American Revolution and Revolutionary War Patriots. We've also got representation from the Cherokee Tribe of North Alabama, who will be there in some traditional tribal outfits. And so, yeah, it's just going to be a very wide array of American history. It's a moving storyline of American history. A national anthem to kick things off at the beginning of the parade, which will be right about 5 p.m. there on Monroe Street. The parade will come up Jefferson. It will take a right on Williams and then another right on Church, going all the way up Church and ending at Clinton Avenue.
0: The question that comes to my mind is, what about parking for the throngs of people that will be down
1: right,
0: there tomorrow?
1: Right, good question, Mike. So parking, thanks to the city of Huntsville and all city parking garages and parking spaces around town that are city-owned, they'll be free on July 4th. So no need to worry about paying for parking. All of the garages will be open, and so we hope that won't hinder people from coming out.
0: That's great. So then I see something here about an opening ceremony. Let's talk about that.
1: Sure. So the opening ceremonies will start right around 6 o'clock, maybe a little bit after. We'll have some opening remarks by Mayor Tommy Battle. One of the generals from Redstone Arsenal will be there to speak on behalf of the arsenal. And then Henry Thornton from META will be there. He is the community relations director for META. And they are actually sponsoring the whole day's festivities for us.
0: So I saw a word here on some of the information that jumped out at me. It says flyover.
1: Yes. So that's a little secret we've been keeping in our pocket. So Redstone Test Center here at Redstone Arsenal is going to do a flyover for us. It will be an Apache, a Blackhawk, and a Chinook. So we're going to have a national anthem after those opening remarks by Mayor Battle and company. And then the flyover will occur right after the national anthem.
0: Well, I'm sorry I left that out of the bag, but it's it's tomorrow. The word's probably out by
1: That's
0: now.
1: That's true. Anyway. It's exciting. I hope I'm looking forward to that part a lot.
0: So it sounds like, because I know I'm looking at the sheet here, there's a lot more to come from what we've even talked about so far. So
1: right.
0: I think pace is going to be an issue for this. So now I'm up to 6:15 until 7:15. Groove.
1: Yes. So the band Groove, which is a Huntsville favorite, they play at concerts in the park a lot. You know, play a lot of familiar songs that they tend to get the crowd up and on their feet dancing in the park, which is always fun.
0: Kind of like a cover band.
1: Yeah, absolutely. And so they'll play for about an hour. They'll start around, like you said, 6:15, between 6:15 and 6:30 probably. And then after they wrap up their performance, there will be a small break. And then Jazz McKenzie will be our headliner for the evening. She has a new 10-piece band, which she debuted at Panoply. So if you were lucky enough to see her there, you know how wonderful she is.
0: We should mention that she was a finalist on
1: The Voice.
0: On The Voice.
1: Yeah. So she's originally from Birmingham, but she calls Huntsville home now. And so we're very excited to have her with us.
0: Wow. So now it's getting to be almost time for sundown.
1: Yes.
0: It sounds like there could only be a couple more things left.
1: That's right. So we're going to end the evening, which I am really looking forward to. I've been wanting this for Huntsville for a long time, if I'm being perfectly honest. But the Huntsville Concert Band, which you are intimately familiar with, will be playing starting around 8:45 p.m. And then we'll have a fireworks finale, which will start at 9. We're going to have 25 minutes of fireworks, and the Huntsville Concert Band will be playing through that fireworks show, and will wrap up our evening for us.
0: And if this is new to Huntsville, it won't be the last time it happens, I'm sure, because it sounds like just a wonderful, wonderful treat. So now we're at the fireworks.
1: Yes.
0: Now what?
1: And that's it. We're going to end the night with the fireworks. Like I said, about 25 minutes of fireworks. And then after that, That's it. Everyone else can just go grab a drink downtown, I guess. So our main sponsor, and really our only sponsor, is Meta. We approached them late last year with a few different options for a large overall package and some smaller packages, and they graciously decided to go as the presenting and only sponsor. So we received a community action grant from them. And so they are the sponsor for all of the festivities.
0: That is fantastic. Well, Natasha Parker's here. She chairs the 4th of July, specifically the 4th of July events, part of the Huntsville Salutes America's 250 committee. All of the lineup can be found on America250Huntsville.org. But Natasha, thank you so much for being here on Tennessee Valley Mornings. And we're going to hopefully get the word out to the community to get them down there tomorrow.
1: That sounds great. Thanks so much for having me, Mike.
0: Thank you very much.
2: 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I'm DeMario Spence. Army Contracting Command at Redstone Arsenal has awarded a nearly $9.8 million contract modification to General Electric, continuing a major helicopter engine development program. The modification goes to GE's manufacturing facility in Lynn, Massachusetts. The work covers engineering and manufacturing development of the improved turbine engine, a next-generation power plant being built for Army Apache and Black Hawk helicopters. The latest award brings the total cumulative value of the contract to more than $889 million. Fiscal year 2026 Army Research, Development, Test, and Evaluation funds were obligated at the time of the award. The work is expected to continue through December 31st, 2029. Army Contracting Command at Redstone Arsenal serves as the contracting activity for the program. Coverage continues at theredstonerocket.com.
3: I'm Marcela Sanchez with an AP News Minute. AP correspondent Ed Donahue reports on a court date for a couple arrested at the Empire State Building.
4: A couple is being charged with felonies in New York after climbing the antenna on the 102-story Empire State Building.
5: Anything you want to say?
4: A couple who go by Angela Nicolau and Ivan Birkus said little as they left court. Birkus responded to one question about the stunt by saying, "We believe in love." Prosecutors say the two climbed to the top and unfurled a banner about love and peace because he wanted to do something special for their engagement. They were arraigned on felony reckless endangerment, burglary, and other charges. The couple was the subject of a 2024 Netflix documentary, Skywalkers, A Love Story, about their rooftopping exploits and budding romance. I'm Ed Donahue.
3: More on this story at apnews.com. I'm Marcela Sanchez.
6: You've been listening to Tennessee Valley Mornings. I'm your host, R.L. Terry. Coming up next is the Marketplace Morning Report, followed by another hour of Tennessee Valley Mornings. In case you missed the Declaration of Independence reading by the staff of WLRH, you can catch replay of that reading at about 9 minutes past the hour. 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
0: From Marketplace in Washington, I'm Kimberly Adams. The past 50 years have transformed not just how Americans work, but who makes up the nation's workforce. One major factor has been immigration. Since 1970, the percentage of people in the U.S. who were born abroad has more than tripled, according to the Pew Research Center.
2: The immigrant contribution to the U.S. economy is both towards the lower wage part of the workforce, but also some of our major technological changes that we've experienced. Clearly, immigrants play a role.
0: Richard Fry is a labor economist and senior researcher at Pew. He says women also made significant gains in labor force participation during the 1970s and 1980s. But for men, labor force participation moved in the opposite direction, partly due to the loss of many manufacturing jobs as rapid changes to technology reshaped the economy.
2: There was a severe recession in the early 80s, which was not insignificant, but clearly the great financial crisis and the responses to it, and a period of very low interest rates throughout the 2010s, that's the one that I would point to.
0: The recovery from the Great Recession was slow, affecting a generation of workers. Workers who later had to pivot again in response to the COVID-19 pandemic, which shifted the understanding and requirements of how we get work done in the modern era. Now, as businesses and workers began an even more rapid adjustment to artificial intelligence, the American economy is set to adapt and change again, as it's been doing for the last 250 years. You can listen to our entire look back at some of the highlights of American economic history by visiting Marketplace Morning Report on our podcast feed or marketplace.org. U.S. markets are closed today in observance of America's 250th birthday. But meanwhile, the Strait of Hormuz is back open as negotiations between the United States and Iran continue. This passage is especially important to the African economy. Here's political economist Mavis Owusu-Jemfe, who's based in Ghana.
3: Whilst we are excited about the drop in the price of oil and the impact on fuel prices, oil producers, many of which in Africa and who have benefited from the price strike, will now see that windfall shrink.
0: Mavis Owusu-Jemfe runs the African Center for Economic Transformation.
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0: After more than 10 years of anticipation, pre-orders are live for Grand Theft Auto 6. For more on the significance of the video game's launch, I spoke with Dimitri Williams at the University of Southern California's Annenberg School for Communication and Journalism. Professor, welcome.
4: Thank you for having me.
0: Grand Theft Auto 6 has a slightly higher price tag than other similar big-budget studio releases. How are folks reacting to the price tag?
4: There's a fair amount of breathlessness among analysts, but I don't think that the actual population is going to blink an eye. If you think about the sort of the dollar per hour of use, it's an extraordinarily good deal. I mean, if these guys have spent probably $1.5 billion to make this game, that's going to be a lot of content and it's going to be pretty good. Now, that doesn't mean that video games in general can be priced this way. This is an exceptional property with immense brand loyalty.
0: Say more about this particular title and its role in society. I feel like I have heard about Grand Theft Auto for most of my life at this point.
4: Well, it's been out for a really long time. I mean, this is the sixth iteration, but the spirit of the whole thing from the beginning has been purely transgressive. I mean, this is really an anti-hero kind of property. And so the same thing that maybe draws audiences to Breaking Bad or to The Godfather is this, you know, interesting quirk in Western society where we live within rules, but we also really enjoy breaking those rules. So perhaps it's not that surprising that audiences flock to it.
0: You mentioned earlier that this could give people potentially endless entertainment for the cost of the game. But as of now, there is no guarantee that they're actually going to get a physical disc to play the game. It's going to be potentially a code for a digital download. Can you talk about this shift to digital-only gaming and what it means for the industry and gamers?
4: If you went back, say, 10 years or certainly 20 years, you had very few people who could download things in general. But now bandwidth is getting cheaper and cheaper. That's made for a pretty uneasy alliance between the developers and the brick and mortar retail stores that have been selling these games who need a thing to sell. And they had to employ those brick and mortar retailers, but now they don't. So the leverage in those relationships and distribution has really shifted over time. The power now lies in the hands of the developers. There will still be demand for people who want a physical thing, collectors, people who want, you know, a statue or whatever, and they'll be able to go and get that. But there hasn't been a need for this for a while, and the markets are just pricing this in.
0: For some folks, and I've heard this from critics, there is a need. I'm imagining, you know, the people who maybe can't afford to buy a game and would want to share it with friends and take it from one place to another. And there are critics that say this is a consumer rights issue. What do you think?
4: I think that in our regulatory environment, consumer rights are wishful thinking. This is about power. Sorry to give you the cynical answer, but it's about the control over the space, and the control lies in the hands of developers. You know, why do companies do what they do? And the answer is almost always because they can. For their side, for defense, it's also an issue of preventing piracy. And in fact, most of the video game industry works off of free-to-play, where there's never a physical thing and you even don't even have to pay anything up front. And this is really a response to games being easy to copy and trade around.
0: Dimitri Williams is at the University of Southern California's Annenberg School for Communication and Journalism. Thank you so much.
4: Thanks for having me.
0: Sony also announced just this week that starting in 2028, all PlayStation games will be digital only with no physical disc. As many gamers heard that news, they were less than pleased by the move. In Washington, I'm Kimberly Adams with the Marketplace Morning Report. From APM, American Public Media.
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7: Good morning, Tennessee Valley, and happy Independence Day weekend. It's Friday, the 3rd of July, and welcome to Tennessee Valley Mornings on 89.3 WLRH, your place for thoughtful conversations, local stories, and a celebration of the ideas that have shaped our nation for 250 years. I'm your host, R.L. Terry. Throughout the Tennessee Valley, we're here to shine a little light on the people, stories, and ideas that bring our communities together. Coming up this hour, the staff of WLRH take part in a round-robin reading of the Declaration of Independence, each reading a section. Also this hour, Mike Keeley informs you of many of the planned activities celebrating America's 250 all weekend long. As always, I'll have your news, weather, marketplace updates, and more all right here this hour on Tennessee Valley Mornings. Your news is next.
8: BBC News with David Harper. The UN's human rights chief has warned that a catastrophe is unfolding in Sudan's North Kordofan state, involving summary executions, torture and sexual violence by the paramilitary rapid support forces. Addressing an emergency session of the UN's Human Rights Council called to discuss Sudan's brutal civil war, Volker Turk said that for 18 months, civilians in the state had been subjected to siege-like conditions with drone strikes perpetrated by both the RSF and Sudanese government forces. There are fears of an imminent attack on the city of El Obeid by the RSF. BBC Africa's Caleb Mogges has more detail.
9: Al Obeid is a very strategically important place because it connects central Sudan to Darfur and serves as a key humanitarian and commercial hub. Aid agencies warn that if the fighting escalates further, humanitarian operation across large parts of Sudan could be severely disrupted, affecting millions who depend on assistance.
8: Mourners have started paying their respects to Iran's late Supreme Leader Ali Khamenei at the Grand Musalla Mosque in Tehran. His coffin is on display along with those of four family members, including a young granddaughter killed with him at the start of the war. Here's Nico Kelbakiani from BBC Monitoring.
10: The Iranian state media is very much preoccupied with these funeral ceremonies, around the clock coverage of the ceremonies, which starts today with the foreign dignitaries arriving in Tehran to pay respect. Neighboring countries, including Iraq, where actually some of the funeral processions will take place on 8th of July. There are also some officials from Pakistan, India, China, Russia. It is yet to be seen if some officials arrive from the Gulf countries, because during the war, Iran had launched attacks on U.S. bases and military assets in those countries.
8: Interpol says it's searching for a Ukrainian woman who is suspected of planting a bomb which injured three people in Monaco on Monday. Hugh Schofield reports from Paris.
11: The suspect, who's seen on CCTV placing the parcel bomb, was initially thought to be a man, but closer examination of the footage, plus testimony from eyewitnesses, convinced investigators that it is in fact a woman disguised as a man. Anastasia Berezovska is believed to have spent some days in Monaco casing out the residence of her presumed target, businessman Vadim Yermolayev. After the attack on Monday evening, she left the scene on foot, but then is believed to have picked up a hire car and driven first to Italy and eventually to Germany. On an Interpol alert, she's described as a 39-year-old with dark brown hair and a tattoo, possibly of a snake, over much of her right arm.
8: The US has withdrawn most of the troops it deployed to Nigeria for operations against Islamic State militants in the Lake Chad region. The head of US Africa Command, General Dagvin Anderson, says Washington will continue supporting Nigerian forces through intelligence sharing. He says the joint operation disrupted the group's activities. World News from the BBC. A new study has found that bottlenose dolphins in the Adriatic Sea are altering their feeding habits by increasingly following fishing trawlers to scavenge for food. Research from the same area of the Mediterranean in the 90s found that 10% of trawlers were followed by dolphins, compared to three quarters in some areas of the recent study. Camilla Mills reports.
12: The new study says dolphins are scavenging behind boats because their natural prey has become harder to find in heavily overfished waters. Researchers say calves are learning the technique by watching their mothers and other adults. But the practice carries risks. Dolphins can be injured or killed by trawling gear and may suffer from changes to their diet, communication, and hearing because of boat noise. The researchers say the findings are a warning sign for the Adriatic ecosystem and a calling for less destructive fishing.
8: Cambodia's king Norodom Sihamoni has returned home from China, where he was treated for prostate cancer. The 73-year-old departed for Beijing earlier this year for health checks and announced his cancer diagnosis in April. A lifelong bachelor who speaks several languages, Sihamoni took the throne in 2004. A Sri Lankan former Navy commander has been arrested over allegations that he illegally helped the son of the former president, Mahinda Rajapaksa, get overseas military training. The bribery commission took the former commander, Wasunta Kiranagoda, into custody over the enlistment of Yoshita Rajapaksa without him being suitably qualified. The admiral was in command of Sri Lanka's Navy when the country's decades-long Tamil separatist war ended in 2009. A proxy Russian official in the occupied part of Ukraine's Zaporizhia region says a Ukrainian attack has killed five people at a civilian market. Evgeny Belitsky said the market in Tokmak had been deliberately targeted. He said 18 other people were injured. Ukraine denies targeting civilian sites. BBC News.
7: Tennessee Valley news update. A Huntsville hospital patient has filed a proposed class action lawsuit following last year's cyber attack that affected hospitals around the region. The lawsuit alleges sensitive patient information was exposed during the data breach and seeks damages on behalf of others whose information may have been compromised. Huntsville Hospital says it continues working to strengthen cybersecurity protections. In business news, Huntsville-based defense technology company RX has secured additional funding to advance artificial intelligence tools designed to support hypersonic weapons development and battlefield decision-making. Company leaders say the technology is intended to help military personnel analyze complex information more quickly while supporting national defense initiatives. Madison County commissioners have approved tax incentive financing for a major mixed-use development planned near town Madison. County leaders say the project is expected to bring additional commercial investment, housing, and infrastructure improvements to one of the region's fastest-growing areas. Madison County also has a new county administrator. Commissioners have appointed longtime local government leader Terry Dana to oversee day-to-day county operations, budgeting, and administrative services following a nationwide search. As Independence Day celebrations get underway this weekend, the Madison Cooperative Extension System is reminding residents to use fireworks safely to help prevent fires and burns. Experts recommend launching fireworks only in open areas away from homes, trees, and dry vegetation, keeping water or a fire extinguisher nearby, and never relighting a malfunctioning firework. I'm your host, R.L. Terry, and you're listening to Tennessee Valley Mornings. Taking a look at your weather, we'll start today with another warm morning with lows around 70 under a mix of sun and clouds. This afternoon, highs will climb into the lower 90s, but it'll be hot and humid with heat index values approaching the triple digits. Chances of precipitation are around 35%, so don't be surprised if the area experiences a pop-up shower or thunderstorm this afternoon or evening. Tonight, expect another warm and muggy night with lows setting back into the lower 70s. Looking ahead to the Independence Day weekend, Saturday and Sunday both look favorable for outdoor plans. Expect mostly sunny skies with highs in the lower 90s. Most of the holiday weekend should stay dry. However, it's a good idea to keep an eye on the sky during the late afternoon and evening. You're with R.L. Terry here on Tennessee Valley Mornings. Coming up next, all of us at WLRH took part in a round-robin-style reading of the Declaration of Independence in celebration of America 250 tomorrow. Keep listening to Tennessee Valley Mornings.
5: When in the course of human events, it becomes necessary for one people to dissolve the political bands which have connected them with another, and to assume among the powers of the earth the separate and equal station to which the laws of nature and nature's God entitle them. A decent respect to the opinions of mankind requires that they should declare the causes which impel them to the separation.
13: We hold these truths to be self-evident, that all men are created equal, that they are endowed by their Creator with certain unalienable rights, that among these are life, liberty, and the pursuit of happiness, that to secure these rights, governments are instituted among men, deriving their just powers from the consent of the governed, that whenever any form of government becomes destructive of these ends, it is the right of the people to alter or to abolish it, and to institute new government, laying its foundation on such principles and organizing its powers in such form as to them shall seem most likely to affect their safety and happiness.
14: Prudence, indeed, will dictate that governments long established should not be changed for light and transient causes, and accordingly all experience hath shown that mankind are more disposed to suffer which evils are sufferable than to right themselves by abolishing the forms to which they are accustomed. But when a long train of abuses and usurpations, pursuing invariably the same object, evinces a design to reduce them under absolute despotism, it is their right, it is their duty, to throw off such government and to provide new guards for their future security.
7: Such has been the patient sufferance of these colonies, and such is now the necessity which constrains them to alter their former systems of government. The history of the present King of Great Britain is a history of repeated injuries and usurpations, all having indirect object the establishment of an absolute tyranny over these states. To prove this, let facts be submitted to a candid world.
15: He has refused his assent to laws, the most wholesome and necessary for the public good. He has forbidden his governors to pass laws of immediate and pressing importance, unless suspended in their operation till his assent should be obtained, and when so suspended, he has utterly neglected to attend to them. He has refused to pass other laws for the accommodation of large districts of people, unless those people would relinquish the right of representation in the legislature, a right inestimable to them and formidable to tyrants only. He has called together legislative bodies at places unusual, uncomfortable, and distant from the depository of their public records for the sole purpose of fatiguing them into compliance with his measures.
16: He has dissolved representative houses repeatedly for opposing with manly firmness his invasions on the rights of the people. He has refused for a long time, after such dissolutions, to cause others to be elected, whereby the legislative powers, incapable of annihilation, have returned to the people at large for their exercise, the state remaining in the meantime exposed to all the dangers of invasion from without and convulsions within. He has endeavored to prevent the population of these states, for that purpose obstructing the laws for naturalization of foreigners, refusing to pass others to encourage their migrations hither, and raising the conditions of new appropriations of lands.
17: He has obstructed the administration of justice by refusing his assent to laws or establishing judiciary powers. He has made judges dependent on his will alone for the tenure of their offices and the amount and payment of their salaries. He has erected a multitude of new offices and sent hither swarms of officers to harass our people and eat out their substance. He has kept among us in times of peace standing armies without the consent of our legislatures. He has affected to render the military independent of and superior to the civil power. He has combined with others to subject us to a jurisdiction foreign to our Constitution and unacknowledged by our laws, giving his assent to their acts of pretended legislation, for quartering large bodies of armed troops among us, for protecting them by a mock trial from punishment for any murders which they should commit on the inhabitants of these states, for cutting off our trade with all parts of the world, for imposing taxes on us without our consent, for depriving us, in many cases, of the benefits of trial by jury.
18: For transporting us beyond seas to be tried for pretended offenses, for abolishing the free system of English laws in a neighboring province, establishing therein an arbitrary government, and enlarging its boundaries so as to render it at once an example and fit instrument for introducing the same absolute rule into these colonies.
19: He has abdicated government here by declaring us out of his protection and waging war against us. He has plundered our seas, ravaged our coast, burnt our towns, and destroyed the lives of our people. He is at this time transporting large armies of foreign mercenaries to complete the works of death, desolation, and tyranny, already begun with circumstances of cruelty and perfidy scarcely paralleled in the most barbarous ages, and totally unworthy the head of a civilized nation. He has constrained our fellow citizens, taken captive on the high seas, to bear arms against their country, to become the executioners of their friends and brethren, or to fall themselves by their hands.
20: He has excited domestic insurrections amongst us, and has endeavored to bring on the inhabitants of our frontiers, whose known rule of warfare is an undistinguished destruction of all ages, sexes, and conditions. In every stage of these oppressions, we have petitioned for redress in the most humble terms. Our repeated petitions have been answered only by repeated injury. A prince, whose character is thus marked by every act which may define a tyrant, is unfit to be the ruler of a free people.
2: Nor have we been wanting in attentions to our British brethren. We have warned them from time to time of attempts by their legislature to extend an unwarrantable jurisdiction over us. We have reminded them of the circumstances of our immigration and settlement here. We have appealed to his native justice and magnanimity, and have conjured them by the ties of our common kindred to disavow these usurpations, which would inevitably interrupt our connections and correspondence. They, too, have been deaf to the voice of justice and of consanguinity. We must, therefore, acquiesce in the necessity which denounces our separation and hold them, as we hold the rest of mankind, enemies in war, in peace, friends.
14: We, therefore, the representatives of the United States of America, in General Congress assembled, appealing to the Supreme Judge of the world for the rectitude of our intentions, do, in the name and by authority of the good people of these colonies, solemnly publish and declare that these United Colonies are, and of right ought to be, free and independent states. They are absolved from all allegiance to the British Crown, and that all political connection between them and the state of Great Britain is and ought to be totally dissolved, and that as free and independent states, they have full power to levy war, conclude peace, contract alliances, establish commerce, and to do all other acts and things which independent states may of right do. And for the support of this declaration, with a firm reliance on the protection of divine providence, we mutually pledge to each other our lives, our fortunes, and our sacred honor.

0: Coming up next on Tennessee Valley Mornings is the latest from Marketplace Tech. Each day, the Marketplace Tech team demystifies the digital economy by uncovering how tech influences our lives in unexpected ways.
1: Today on Marketplace, while most species extinctions are caused by humans, a company is betting on humans being able to bring back extinct animals like the woolly mammoth. More on that coming up next.
0: I'm R.L. Terry, and you're listening to Tennessee Valley Mornings.
2: Bringing back species from extinction, one woolly coat at a time. 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I'm Megan McCarty-Carino.
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2: Many scientists believe we're in the midst of a sixth mass extinction, brought on by factors like climate change, deforestation, fishing, and hunting. The Texas-based company Colossal Biosciences claims its technology could help prevent some of those losses and even bring back long-extinct species. For the new season of the Marketplace Climate Podcast, How We Survive, host Amy Scott got a virtual tour of their labs.
4: Oh my God, they're so cute. Do they have names?
5: Chip and Dale.
6: Inside a small glass cage, two mice are running around. They've got a little wooden house to play in, a water bottle, pretty much your typical mouse habitat. But these are not typical mice. They're kind of poofed up looking with shaggy golden hair.
5: Yeah, these are our woolly mice.
6: That's Ben Lamb, CEO of Colossal Biosciences. The company claims that using tiny bits of woolly mammoth DNA, preserved over thousands of years, they can use gene editing to bring the giant creature back. But they have to start small. Chip and Dale are sort of a proof of concept.
5: We identified core genes in the mammoth genome that relate to hair thickness, color, density, how it grows, and whatnot. And we applied all of those into the mouse equivalent of them.
6: Eventually, the company plans to edit genes in an Asian elephant, the mammoth's closest living relative, to create a modern-day mammoth.
7: The reality is that only mammoths get to decide what mammoths are, right? And they're not here to tell us anymore.
6: Jacqueline Gill is a paleoecologist at the University of Maine. She studies Ice Age ecosystems, including mammoths. Gill says she's deeply skeptical of breeding a genetically modified elephant and calling it a mammoth.
7: There's this whole constellation of unanswered questions about viability. Can we actually make a mammothy elephant that's mammothy enough? Impact. Will it do the things we think? And then ethics. Is this an okay thing to do?
6: Colossal has been valued at more than $10 billion. Backers include InQtel, the investing arm of the CIA. Colossal's CEO, Ben Lamb, says that investment could spur advances in human and animal health care and protecting endangered species.
5: Look, I think it's unethical not to do what we're doing. I don't think that human-caused climate events are going to slow down. And so I do think it's important that we have mitigation strategies against that, which includes de-extinction tools.
6: The company is also working with Dubai's Museum of the Future to create a bio vault for endangered species, a place to store genetic material so that no animal ever has to go the way of the mammoth.
2: That was Marketplace's Amy Scott. I'm Megan McCarty-Carino, and that's Marketplace Tech. This is APM.
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0: 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I'm your host, R.L. Terry. Coming up, we have a word from our friends at the Huntsville-Madison County Public Library System, followed by your Tennessee Valley Music Update. 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
1: 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I'm Lisa Chang, and this is your Tennessee Valley Music Update for the Tennessee Valley's live music scene. 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Happening Saturday, Unique Live Band plays Stovehouse on the Leisure Lawn. Dash Rip Rock with the Alabama Heathens are at the Tip Top. Samuel Isaac Band and Quantaphonics are at the camp. And the Emily Joseph Band is at Levees on the Lake. Anthony Sharp is on the Purveyor Patio. And you can find Groove and Jazz McKenzie and her 10-piece band at Big Spring Park as part of Huntsville Salutes America's 250th. 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
2: You are listening to Tennessee Valley Mornings. I'm your host, R.L. Terry. Coming up next, Bob Nance has your latest political and civic news throughout the Tennessee Valley, then your news update from the Associated Press. Later, Mike Healy spotlights many of the activities happening all weekend long in celebration of America 250. With so many events happening, perhaps he'll help make your planning a little bit easier. 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
3: With the Tennessee Valley Political Roundup, I'm Bob Nance. Although today is the 3rd of July, it is the observed holiday in celebration of Independence Day tomorrow. 250 years ago, this experiment in a government run by the governed was kicked off with the Declaration of Independence, which not only declared that the colonies were now independent states, but it established the importance of local rule as a founding principle for the new republic. There are plenty of places that you can go celebrate Independence Day throughout the weekend. Tonight, Dublin Park in Madison will light up the sky with fireworks at 9, but you can join your fellow patriots before that to enjoy inflatables, live music, and other activities beginning at 5. If you park at Bob Jones High School, you can ride a free shuttle to the park. And in Fort Payne, DeSoto State Park is the place to go to pick up your flag-making materials for the flag judging on Saturday. High school, you can ride a free shuttle to the park. And in Fort Payne, DeSoto State Park is the place to go to pick up your flag-making materials for the flag judging on Saturday. Next week is the first full week of the month, and if

Town Council meets at 6 p.m. The Decatur City Council meets at 6 p.m. The Arab City Council meets at 6:30 p.m. And the Dutton Town Council meets at 7 p.m. WLRH brings you political coverage every single day, from history to trivia to schedules. 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This has been the Tennessee Valley Political Roundup. I'm Bob Nance. 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Happy Independence Day!

0: AP News, I'm Marcela Sanchez. Democrats are accusing Trump-linked fundraisers of fraud over diverting donations for America's anniversary. The AP's Haya Pendjwani has more.
1: House Democrats are alleging that consultants tied to President Donald Trump may have engaged in financial fraud related to the nation's 250th anniversary celebrations. A Democratic report says donors intending to contribute funds to the bipartisan America 250 committee created by Congress were instead given banking and routing numbers for a different but similarly named Trump-backed group, Freedom 250. A Freedom 250 spokesperson dismisses the Democrats' report as categorically false and calls it a partisan smear. Haya Pendjwani, Washington.
0: David Hearn, a former Olympic canoe racer, has been indicted on a felony charge in what President Trump has called vandalism of the Lincoln Memorial Reflecting Pool. Here's Janine Pirro, the U.S. attorney for Washington, D.C., speaking at a news conference.
2: Hearn willfully destroyed property at the Lincoln Memorial Reflecting Pool. This was a deliberate act to damage the reflecting pool at the National Mall.
0: Pirro says Hearn caused more than $1,000 in damage. Hearn previously told the AP that he reached into the pool to examine the newly peeled coating and let go of a chunk that was still attached to the side of the pool after a park worker told him to. In Venezuela, the rush is on across the country's north coast to identify loved ones before it's too late. With over 2,000 people killed in the deadly earthquakes last week, the country is overwhelmed with bodies that officials are struggling to collect, identify, and preserve. Thousands are still missing. World shares were mixed today. More stories at apnews.com. This is AP News. AP correspondent Donna Warder reports on another cruise ship with a norovirus outbreak.
3: The U.S. Centers for Disease Control and Prevention says 102 passengers and 23 crew members on a Princess Cruises ship became infected with norovirus, which is highly contagious with symptoms of vomiting, diarrhea, and stomach pain. The Ruby Princess docked Thursday in San Francisco, following a 20-day trip from San Francisco to Canada and Alaska. Princess Cruises says the Ruby Princess was scheduled to begin its next trip later Thursday, but that the ship would be thoroughly cleaned and disinfected before departing. Officials say there have been several reported outbreaks on cruise ships in the CDC's jurisdiction this year, most from norovirus. I'm Donna Warder.
0: Iran is preparing for the days-long funeral of the late Supreme Leader Ayatollah Ali Khamenei. It's set to begin tomorrow. More stories at apnews.com. I'm Marcela Sanchez, AP News.
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5: 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Coming up next, Mike Keeley spotlights many of the festivities happening all weekend long in celebration of America 250. There are so many events and offerings happening across our listening area, so Mike will do his best to highlight as many as possible to make your planning easier. We'll also have your update from Redstone Rocket. Tennessee Valley Mornings continues next.

0: Hi, this is Mike Keeley here for Tennessee Valley Mornings, and I'm with Natasha Parker. She is the chair of July 4th events for the City of Huntsville's Salute America's 250 Committee. That's quite a committee name. And we're going to talk about what's going on tomorrow all around the city, but particularly down at Big Springs Park. So good morning, Natasha. Thanks for being here.
1: Good morning, Mike. Thanks so much for having me.
0: Well, it's a big day tomorrow, and I know all across the country they're celebrating America 250 events. In fact, I've participated in a couple here in Huntsville and in North Carolina, so I know everybody's doing something, so obviously Huntsville wants to participate as well. Give me our listeners a little bit of background on how this all came about, the committee.
1: Yeah, sure. So I think it was in the fall of 2024, actually, I approached a few people that I knew and started asking, you know, is the city doing anything for America's 250th birthday, which is coming up in, you know, a year and a half or so. And I got together, to be quite honest with you, Mike, a few of the women that I know. So Carla Palacios from Downtown Huntsville, Inc., and Sally Warden, who was very instrumental here in Huntsville for Alabama's bicentennial that we had back in 2019. And then Katie Stamps, who works for the City of Huntsville and Historic Preservation. So the four of us got together for lunch one day and just kind of started brainstorming. And I told them what I was interested in seeing downtown. And so Sally took that to the mayor and John Hamilton, and next thing I know, we have a committee that's formed, and then I was named the chair of July 4th specifically. So that's kind of how it all came together. The committee was formed, and there are groups from Alabama A&M, from UAH, from the Native American tribes here in town, Sons of the American Revolution, Daughters of the American Revolution, people from the library, so really a wide array of individuals. And what we were hoping was that they could reach out to their community partners and find out what all was going on to celebrate the 250th around Huntsville. And so we gathered those events, and we've created a community calendar, which can be found on our website, America250Huntsville.org. You can go there and find out what all is going on around town with other organizations that are having activities for the 250th. And so that was kind of the purpose of the committee. It was just so that we could reach out to all areas across the county and the city to find out what all was going on.
0: And I like the idea of having just one website for one-stop shopping, so you can find out pretty much what's going on everywhere. That website again is America250Huntsville.org.
1: Yes.
0: Terrific. So let's narrow it down to what's happening tomorrow. Of course, we know we're going to have excellent weather tomorrow.
1: Yes.
0: And all things are taken into consideration. But kind of walk us through what you're participating in and what else might be going on down there.
1: Sure. So starting at around 4 o'clock, we'll have a DJ in Big Spring Park. So he'll be there to kind of get the festive atmosphere going for the crowd. We'll have some vendor tents down there. Everything from the Huntsville Symphony Orchestra Guild will have their musical petting zoo, they call it. They have that at Panoply for the kids to come and try out different instruments. I know that AUSA will be there handing out water bottles. We've got other artisans who will be there selling their, you know, their goods. We've got some face painting, and then just some community organizations who will be there with some giveaways for everyone. Yeah, so that starts at 4.
0: So specifically, where is that happening? Is that right around where Panoply happens?
1: Yeah, so in that main area of Big Spring Park, which is Big Spring Park West. So it will be kind of close to Church Street is where the vendor tents will be set up. And then at 5 o'clock, we'll have a parade that starts right about where the Veterans Memorial is on Monroe Street. There will be a set of grandstands there in case anybody wants to come and enjoy the show from there. Of course, you're welcome to bring your chair as well and set up along the route. We're hoping everyone will dress up in red, white, and blue and bring their American flags to wave. But the parade should last about an hour. The route is around 1 mile. And so we've got everything from some musical talent. We have a Huntsville City Schools All-Star Band at the end. We've got some floats, so a little bit of everything.
0: And give us some examples of who we might see in the parade.
1: So one group that I think is usually a big favorite are the Cotton Candies. They're the dancers that dress up in the really fun costumes, and so I'm hoping to see them in some red, white, and blue. Again, the Huntsville City Schools All-Star Band, we're very excited about to see them. I think we're going to have a performance by the Rocket City Jazz Orchestra with some swing dancing. At the very end, there's going to be a float with a birthday cake for America, which sounds pretty interesting. I'm looking forward to seeing that. The band Jedi is also supposed to be playing on one of the floats. So yeah, we've got a lot of cars that are going to represent the various eras. So I neglected to mention the theme of the parade is actually American eras. And so it's going to be a representation of America from 1776 all the way to present day. So we'll kind of kick off the parade with the Sons of the American Revolution and Revolutionary War patriots. We've also got representation from the Cherokee Tribe of North Alabama, who will be there in some traditional tribal outfits. And so, yeah, it's just going to be a very wide array of American history. It's a moving storyline of American history. A national anthem to kick things off at the beginning of the parade, which will be right about 5 p.m. there on Monroe Street. The parade will come up Jefferson. It will take a right on Williams and then another right on Church, going all the way up Church and ending at Clinton Avenue.
0: The question that comes to my mind is, what about parking for the throngs of people that will be down
1: right,
0: there tomorrow?
1: Right, good question, Mike. So parking, thanks to the city of Huntsville and all city parking garages and parking spaces around town that are city-owned, they'll be free on July 4th. So no need to worry about paying for parking. All of the garages will be open, and so we hope that won't hinder people from coming out.
0: That's great. So then I see something here about an opening ceremony. Let's talk about that.
1: Sure. So the opening ceremonies will start right around 6 o'clock, maybe a little bit after. We'll have some opening remarks by Mayor Tommy Battle. One of the generals from Redstone Arsenal will be there to speak on behalf of the arsenal. And then Henry Thornton from Meta will be there. He is the community relations director for Meta, and they are actually sponsoring the whole day's festivities for us.
0: So I saw a word here on some of the information that jumped out at me. It says flyover.
1: Yes. So that's a little secret we've been keeping in our pocket. So Redstone Test Center here at Redstone Arsenal is going to do a flyover for us. It will be an Apache, a Blackhawk, and a Chinook. So we're going to have a national anthem after those opening remarks by Mayor Battle and company. And then the flyover will occur right after the national anthem.
0: Well, I'm sorry I left that out of the bag, but it's it's tomorrow. The word's probably out by
1: That's
0: now.
1: That's true. Anyway. It's exciting. I hope I'm looking forward to that part a lot.
0: So it sounds like, because I know I'm looking at the sheet here, there's a lot more to come from what we've even talked about so far. So
1: right.
0: I think pace is going to be an issue for this. So now I'm up to 6:15 until 7:15. Groove.
1: Yes. So the band Groove, which is a Huntsville favorite, they play at concerts in the park a lot. You know, play a lot of familiar songs that they tend to get the crowd up and on their feet dancing in the park, which is always fun.
0: Kind of like a cover band.
1: Yeah, absolutely. And so they'll play for about an hour. They'll start around, like you said, between 6:15 and 6:30 probably. And then after they wrap up their performance, there will be a small break. And then Jazz McKenzie will be our headliner for the evening. She has a new 10-piece band, which she debuted at Panoply. So if you were lucky enough to see her there, you know how wonderful she is.
0: We should mention that she was a finalist on
1: The Voice.
0: On The Voice.
1: Yeah. So she's originally from Birmingham, but she calls Huntsville home now. And so we're very excited to have her with us.
0: Wow. So now it's getting to be almost time for sundown.
1: Yes.
0: It sounds like there could only be a couple more things left.
1: That's right. So we're going to end the evening, which I am really looking forward to. I've been wanting this for Huntsville for a long time, if I'm being perfectly honest. But the Huntsville Concert Band, which you are intimately familiar with, will be playing starting around 8:45 p.m. And then we'll have a fireworks finale, which will start at 9. We're going to have 25 minutes of fireworks, and the Huntsville Concert Band will be playing through that fireworks show, and will wrap up our evening for us.
0: And if this is new to Huntsville, it won't be the last time it happens, I'm sure, because it sounds like just a wonderful, wonderful treat. So now we're at the fireworks.
1: Yes.
0: Now what?
1: And that's it. We're going to end the night with the fireworks. Like I said, about 25 minutes of fireworks. And then after that, That's it. Everyone else can just go grab a drink downtown, I guess. So our main sponsor, and really our only sponsor, is Meta. We approached them late last year with a few different options for a large overall package and some smaller packages, and they graciously decided to go as the presenting and only sponsor. So we received a community action grant from them. And so they are the sponsor for all of the festivities.
0: That is fantastic. Well, Natasha Parker's here. She chairs the 4th of July, specifically the 4th of July events, part of the Huntsville Salutes America's 250 committee. All of the lineup can be found on America250Huntsville.org. But Natasha, thank you so much for being here on Tennessee Valley Mornings. And we're going to hopefully get the word out to the community to get them down there tomorrow.
1: That sounds great. Thanks so much for having me, Mike.
0: Thank you very much.
2: This is the Redstone Rocket Recap. I'm DeMario Spence. Army Contracting Command at Redstone Arsenal has awarded a nearly $9.8 million contract modification to General Electric, continuing a major helicopter engine development program. The modification goes to GE's manufacturing facility in Lynn, Massachusetts. The work covers engineering and manufacturing development of the improved turbine engine, a next-generation power plant being built for Army Apache and Black Hawk helicopters. The latest award brings the total cumulative value of the contract to more than $889 million. Fiscal year 2026 Army Research, Development, Test, and Evaluation funds were obligated at the time of the award. The work is expected to continue through December 31st, 2029. Army Contracting Command at Redstone Arsenal serves as the contracting activity for the program. Coverage continues at the Redstone Rocket.
3: From around the world, these are the latest international news headlines. A three-armed spacecraft is rushing to the rescue of a NASA telescope that's in danger of crashing back to Earth. Catalyst Space Technologies' Lynx spacecraft was launched on Friday from the Marshall Islands in the Pacific. Interpol has named the suspect in the Monaco bombing that reportedly targeted a Ukrainian tycoon with links to Russia. It's identified Anastasia Berezovska, a 39-year-old woman from Ukraine, as the suspect in a red notice posted on its website. An overcrowded passenger bus has plunged from a highway into a rocky ravine in southwestern Pakistan, killing at least 40 people and injuring others. Iran prepares Friday for the days-long funeral of the late Supreme Leader Ayatollah Ali Khamenei, with banners across Tehran urging the public to rise up. The country's theocracy expects to see millions flood the streets of the capital. I'm Charles de Ledesma.
4: You've been listening to Tennessee Valley Mornings. I'm your host, R.L. Terry. Coming up next is the Marketplace Morning Report, followed by another hour of Tennessee Valley Mornings. In case you missed the Declaration of Independence reading by the staff of WLRH, you can catch replay of that reading at about 9 minutes past the hour. 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
0: From Marketplace in Washington, I'm Kimberly Adams. This week, we've been looking back at some of the defining moments that have shaped the American economy over the last 250 years. Yesterday, we left off in the midst of the Roaring Twenties, a period of rapid growth after World War I. But as Professor William J. Collins points out, economic trouble was already brewing beneath the surface.
2: You know, but things in the 1920s were already kind of weak in some sectors. The farming sector was struggling, and that was still an important part of the American economy in the 1920s.
0: Then the stock market crashed in October of 1929, devastating America's economy and its people. Millions lost their jobs, waited in breadlines for food, or lived in shanty towns, often called Hoovervilles. Eventually, the government, under the command of newly elected President Franklin Roosevelt, swept in with a series of policies starting in 1933. Jobs and agriculture programs, banking reforms. Packaged together, they were called the New Deal. And the sweeping changes made lasting changes to the American economy.
2: There are a bunch of reforms, like big reforms, that happened in the 1930s. There are things that we sort of take for granted today, but were novel at the time. Like all of the stuff in the Social Security Act, for instance.
0: And it wasn't just those social programs that gave the economy a boost. World War II and the vast infrastructure required to supply the Allied fighting force was a grim driver of growth and economic mobility for some.
2: And especially after the U.S. joins the war at the end of 1941, labor markets get super tight. That led to increasing wages for everyone, but especially for folks who tended to be at the lower end. Or jobs that tended to be at the lower end of the pay scale before, they tend to get pulled up quite a bit. And it's also pulling a lot of women out of, say, domestic service jobs and into other kinds of work.
0: So coming off the heels of the war, there was significant prosperity.
2: You know, there is this period between like 1940 and 1970 where things look pretty good in retrospect. You know, there wasn't just like a lot of income growth, but it was spread throughout the income distribution in a way that was novel.
0: Professor Collins says there's a lesson to learn from this period.
2: I think it's really important to understand that rising inequality isn't, you know, automatic. It's not inexorable. It doesn't always go that way.
0: William J. Collins is a professor of economics at Vanderbilt University. You can listen to our entire look back at 250 years in the American economy by visiting the Marketplace Morning Report podcast feed or marketplace.org. U.S. markets are closed today in observance of July 4th. Elsewhere in the world, Japan's Nikkei closed up 1.5%, and the FTSE in London is down 0.2%.
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0: Gamers have been waiting more than a decade for the next installment of the wildly popular Grand Theft Auto video game series. And finally, just last week, pre-orders for Grand Theft Auto 6 began. The game is slated to drop in November. One report suggests that Grand Theft Auto brought in $1 billion in pre-orders just 1 hour after launch. For more on this, I'm joined now by Dimitri Williams. He's a professor at the University of Southern California's Annenberg School for Communication and Journalism, where he focuses on video games and society. Professor, welcome.
3: Thank you for having me.
0: Can you help me better understand the scale of the hype around this game?
3: It is justified. It is probably going to be the most valuable media property in the history of mankind. So I would say that is worth some hype. But this is a very, very large industry, which doesn't usually get the kind of attention it should proportionally, given the amount of money it brings in.
0: That's quite a claim. The biggest launch of all mankind. Say more.
3: Well, there's a decent chance that this game is going to make billions of dollars. Its predecessor made a little under $1 billion in its first day, and it was the most successful media launch of all time. And this will probably be somewhere between 2 and 4 times that large. So you're talking about maybe $3 or more billion in its first year. Most of that will be tilted in the first day or two. And there just isn't anything else like that. If you think about the biggest movies, the biggest books, the Super Bowl, FIFA, I mean, these are numbers with a lot of zeros. And it's something that is global and is not cheap, but is used by a whole lot of people.
0: How do these numbers compare to, say, a big movie release, or as you said, FIFA or the Super Bowl?
3: Think about the sort of the bang for the buck here compared to other media. This is going to be in the $80 or $100 price tag, which is sure a whole lot more than a movie ticket or a new best-selling book. But a game like this could generate hundreds or even thousands of hours of entertainment consumption for each person who buys it. And when the inevitable multiplayer version comes out, it's more like buying a basketball that you can play indefinitely than a book that you read and probably never read again. And a lot of people are going to make the decision that that is a good use of their time and money compared to other media. And let's just put this in perspective for sort of how large the video game industry is. Analysts vary a little bit, but the overall games industry is somewhere around $200 billion a year. Compare that to something better known, like, say, movies. And movies are around $30 to $35 billion a year. So gaming is at least 6 times as large as the motion picture box office, and the same for music, which is about the same size. And it's easy to discount this because, you know, games are just silly fun, right? It's dumb stuff. Your kids are playing it in their basement or whatever. So our sense of cultural importance and our awareness of games is pretty far from the reality that certainly markets have priced in and have figured out, even if the culture isn't always.
0: Dimitri Williams is at the University of Southern California's Annenberg School for Communication and Journalism. Thank you so much.
3: Thanks for having me.
0: Our executive producer is Nancy Fargali. Our digital team includes Antoinette Brock, Emily McCune, and Dylan Mietinen. Our engineers are Brian Allison, Sam Keenan, and David Schreck. In Washington, I'm Kimberly Adams with the Marketplace Morning Report. 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
4: I'm Lisa Chang. 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
6: Good morning, Tennessee Valley, and happy Independence Day weekend. 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I'm your host, R.L. Terry. Throughout the Tennessee Valley, we're here to shine a little light on the people, stories, and ideas that bring our communities together. Coming up this hour, the staff of WLRH take part in a round-robin reading of the Declaration of Independence, each reading a section. Also this hour, Mike Keeley informs you of many of the planned activities celebrating America's 250 all weekend long. As always, I'll have your news, weather, marketplace updates, and more all right here this hour on Tennessee Valley Mornings. Your news is next.
7: BBC News with David Harper. The United Nations is warning that another human rights catastrophe is unfolding in Sudan's North Kordofan state as the country's brutal civil war continues. The UN's human rights chief, Volker Turk, warned of a pattern of atrocities around the besieged state capital, El Obeid, the focus of recent fighting between Sudan's army and the paramilitary Rapid Support Forces. Imogen Folks reports from Geneva.
8: Opening the emergency session, the UN human rights chief, Volker Turk, warned member states the signs of an impending massacre in El Obeid were clear and unmistakable. Civilians trying to flee are being attacked. Inside the city, water and power supplies, hospitals, even UN food convoys are being destroyed in drone strikes. Ominously, hate speech targeting specific groups is circulating online. The same happened in El Fasher last October, and when that city fell, thousands of people were slaughtered in just a few days.
7: Iran's president has paid his respects to the country's late supreme leader Ali Khamenei at the Grand Musalla Mosque in Tehran. The Ayatollah's coffin is on display along with those of four family members killed with him at the start of the war launched by the US and Israel in February. Millions of people, including foreign dignitaries, are expected to attend Saturday's official ceremony. Here's our diplomatic correspondent, Caroline Hawley.
9: In central Tehran, prayers were said for the late supreme leader as mourners and dignitaries filed into a vast hall where five coffins lay covered in the flag of the Islamic Republic. It's more than 4 months since Israel and the US attacked Iran, killing Ali Khamenei, along with his daughter, son-in-law, baby granddaughter, and wife of his son Mujtaba, who succeeded him as supreme leader. Mujtaba Khamenei, reported to have been injured in the same airstrike, has not been seen in public since he took office.
7: Interpol says it's searching for a Ukrainian woman who is suspected of planting a bomb which injured three people in Monaco on Monday. Local prosecutors have identified her as 39-year-old Anastasia Berezovska. Hugh Schofield is in Paris.
10: The suspect, who's seen on CCTV placing the parcel bomb, was initially thought to be a man, but closer examination of the footage, plus testimony from eyewitnesses, convinced investigators that it is in fact a woman disguised as a man. Anastasia Berezovska is believed to have spent some days in Monaco casing out the residence of her presumed target, businessman Vadim Yermolayev. After the attack on Monday evening, she left the scene on foot, but then is believed to have picked up a hire car and driven first to Italy and eventually to Germany.
7: France says it's recorded well over 2,000 excess deaths as a result of last month's blistering heatwave. Public health officials said fatalities rose almost a third compared to the week before, marking the peak of the record-breaking temperatures. This is the latest world news from the BBC. Police in the southern Indian city of Bengaluru have arrested a creche worker over the alleged abuse of toddlers at a daycare centre for employees of the French tech company Capgemini. The arrest came after videos appeared online allegedly showing staff intimidating crying children by shutting them in toilets and washing machines. Pakistani officials are investigating a syndicate suspected of smuggling human placenta from hospitals to make anti-aging injections. The Federal Investigation Agency has accused the ring of buying 200 kilograms of the organ each month to be dried, processed and exported. Our global affairs correspondent Ambarasan Etirajan has more detail.
11: Police in Islamabad arrested five people, including three Chinese nationals, last week for their alleged involvement in the illegal sale of human organs. The suspects bought the placentas from hospitals in Islamabad and Rawalpindi at nearly $3 per piece. The placentas were meant to be exported to be made into anti-aging injections. An official told the BBC this was the first time they had uncovered an organized international network dealing with human placentas.
7: A proxy Russian official in the occupied part of the Ukraine's Zaporizhia region says a Ukrainian attack has killed five people at a civilian market. Yevgeny Balitsky said 18 other people were injured. Ukraine denies targeting civilian sites. Meanwhile, the number of people known to have died in the massive Russian bombardment of Kyiv on the night of Wednesday into Thursday has risen to 30. A NASA-funded spacecraft has been launched on an unprecedented mission to rescue a falling space telescope. The telescope, known as the Swift Observatory, studies some of the most powerful explosions in the universe, but increased solar activity has dragged it into a lower orbit, putting it at risk of crashing back into Earth. The Link spacecraft will try to catch Swift using three robotic arms and gently lift it back to a safer altitude. BBC News.
6: Now for your Tennessee Valley news update. A Huntsville hospital patient has filed a proposed class action lawsuit following last year's cyber attack that affected hospitals around the region. The lawsuit alleges sensitive patient information was exposed during the data breach and seeks damages on behalf of others whose information may have been compromised. Huntsville Hospital says it continues working to strengthen cybersecurity protections. In business news, Huntsville-based defense technology company RX has secured additional funding to advance artificial intelligence tools designed to support hypersonic weapons development and battlefield decision-making. Company leaders say the technology is intended to help military personnel analyze complex information more quickly while supporting national defense initiatives. Madison County commissioners have approved tax incentive financing for a major mixed-use development planned near town Madison. County leaders say the project is expected to bring additional commercial investment, housing, and infrastructure improvements to one of the region's fastest-growing areas. Madison County also has a new county administrator. Commissioners have appointed longtime local government leader Terry Dana to oversee day-to-day county operations, budgeting, and administrative services following a nationwide search. As Independence Day celebrations get underway this weekend, the Madison Cooperative Extension System is reminding residents to use fireworks safely to help prevent fires and burns. Experts recommend launching fireworks only in open areas away from homes, trees, and dry vegetation, keeping water or a fire extinguisher nearby, and never relighting a malfunctioning firework. I'm your host, R.L. Terry, and you're listening to Tennessee Valley Mornings. Taking a look at your weather, we'll start today with another warm morning with lows around 70 under a mix of sun and clouds. This afternoon, highs will climb into the lower 90s, but it'll be hot and humid with heat index values approaching the triple digits. Chances of precipitation are around 35%, so don't be surprised if the area experiences a pop-up shower or thunderstorm this afternoon or evening. Tonight, expect another warm and muggy night with lows setting back into the lower 70s. Looking ahead to the Independence Day weekend, Saturday and Sunday both look favorable for outdoor plans. Expect mostly sunny skies with highs in the lower 90s. Most of the holiday weekend should stay dry. However, it's a good idea to keep an eye on the sky during the late afternoon and evening. You're with R.L. Terry here on Tennessee Valley Mornings. Coming up next, all of us at WLRH took part in a round-robin-style reading of the Declaration of Independence in celebration of America 250 tomorrow. Keep listening to Tennessee Valley Mornings.
5: When in the course of human events, it becomes necessary for one people to dissolve the political bands which have connected them with another, and to assume among the powers of the earth the separate and equal station to which the laws of nature and nature's God entitle them. A decent respect to the opinions of mankind requires that they should declare the causes which impel them to the separation.
12: We hold these truths to be self-evident, that all men are created equal, that they are endowed by their Creator with certain unalienable rights, that among these are life, liberty, and the pursuit of happiness, that to secure these rights, governments are instituted among men, deriving their just powers from the consent of the governed, that whenever any form of government becomes destructive of these ends, it is the right of the people to alter or to abolish it, and to institute new government, laying its foundation on such principles and organizing its powers in such form as to them shall seem most likely to affect their safety and happiness.
13: Prudence, indeed, will dictate that governments long established should not be changed for light and transient causes, and accordingly all experience hath shown that mankind are more disposed to suffer which evils are sufferable than to right themselves by abolishing the forms to which they are accustomed. But when a long train of abuses and usurpations, pursuing invariably the same object, evinces a design to reduce them under absolute despotism, it is their right, it is their duty, to throw off such government and to provide new guards for their future security.
6: Such has been the patient sufferance of these colonies, and such is now the necessity which constrains them to alter their former systems of government.
14: The history of the present King of Great Britain is a history of repeated injuries and usurpations, all having indirect object the establishment of an absolute tyranny over these states. To prove this, let facts be submitted to a candid world.
15: He has refused his assent to laws, the most wholesome and necessary for the public good. He has forbidden his governors to pass laws of immediate and pressing importance, unless suspended in their operation till his assent should be obtained, and when so suspended, he has utterly neglected to attend to them. He has refused to pass other laws for the accommodation of large districts of people, unless those people would relinquish the right of representation in the legislature, a right inestimable to them and formidable to tyrants only. He has called together legislative bodies at places unusual, uncomfortable, and distant from the depository of their public records, for the sole purpose of fatiguing them into compliance with his measures.
16: He has dissolved representative houses repeatedly for opposing with manly firmness his invasions on the rights of the people. He has refused for a long time, after such dissolutions, to cause others to be elected, whereby the legislative powers, incapable of annihilation, have returned to the people at large for their exercise, the state remaining in the meantime exposed to all the dangers of invasion from without and convulsions within. He has endeavored to prevent the population of these states, for that purpose obstructing the laws for naturalization of foreigners, refusing to pass others to encourage their migrations hither, and raising the conditions of new appropriations of lands.
17: He has obstructed the administration of justice by refusing his assent to laws or establishing judiciary powers. He has made judges dependent on his will alone for the tenure of their offices and the amount and payment of their salaries. He has erected a multitude of new offices and sent hither swarms of officers to harass our people and eat out their substance. He has kept among us in times of peace standing armies without the consent of our legislatures. He has affected to render the military independent of and superior to the civil power. He has combined with others to subject us to a jurisdiction foreign to our Constitution and unacknowledged by our laws, giving his assent to their acts of pretended legislation, for quartering large bodies of armed troops among us, for protecting them by a mock trial from punishment for any murders which they should commit on the inhabitants of these states, for cutting off our trade with all parts of the world, for imposing taxes on us without our consent, for depriving us, in many cases, of the benefits of trial by jury.
18: For transporting us beyond seas to be tried for pretended offenses, for abolishing the free system of English laws in a neighboring province, establishing therein an arbitrary government, and enlarging its boundaries so as to render it at once an example and fit instrument for introducing the same absolute rule into these colonies.
19: He has abdicated government here by declaring us out of his protection and waging war against us. He has plundered our seas, ravaged our coast, burnt our towns, and destroyed the lives of our people. He is at this time transporting large armies of foreign mercenaries to complete the works of death, desolation, and tyranny, already begun with circumstances of cruelty and perfidy scarcely paralleled in the most barbarous ages, and totally unworthy the head of a civilized nation. He has constrained our fellow citizens, taken captive on the high seas, to bear arms against their country, to become the executioners of their friends and brethren, or to fall themselves by their hands.
20: He has excited domestic insurrections amongst us, and has endeavored to bring on the inhabitants of our frontiers, whose known rule of warfare is an undistinguished destruction of all ages, sexes, and conditions. In every stage of these oppressions, we have petitioned for redress in the most humble terms. Our repeated petitions have been answered only by repeated injury. A prince whose character is thus marked by every act which may define a tyrant is unfit to be the ruler of a free people.
2: Nor have we been wanting in attentions to our British brethren. We have warned them from time to time of attempts by their legislature to extend an unwarrantable jurisdiction over us. We have reminded them of the circumstances of our immigration and settlement here. We have appealed to his native justice and magnanimity, and have conjured them by the ties of our common kindred to disavow these usurpations, which would inevitably interrupt our connections and correspondence. They, too, have been deaf to the voice of justice and of consanguinity. We must, therefore, acquiesce in the necessity which denounces our separation and hold them, as we hold the rest of mankind, enemies in war, in peace, friends.
13: We, therefore, the representatives of the United States of America, in General Congress assembled, appealing to the Supreme Judge of the world for the rectitude of our intentions, do, in the name and by authority of the good people of these colonies, solemnly publish and declare that these United Colonies are, and of right ought to be, free and independent states. They are absolved from all allegiance to the British Crown, and that all political connection between them and the state of Great Britain is and ought to be totally dissolved, and that as free and independent states, they have full power to levy war, conclude peace, contract alliances, establish commerce, and to do all other acts and things which independent states may of right do. And for the support of this declaration, with a firm reliance on the protection of divine providence, we mutually pledge to each other our lives, our fortunes, and our sacred honor.

0: Coming up next on Tennessee Valley Mornings is the latest from Marketplace Tech. Each day, the Marketplace Tech team demystifies the digital economy by uncovering how tech influences our lives in unexpected ways. Today on Marketplace, while most species extinctions are caused by humans, a company is betting on humans being able to bring back extinct animals like the woolly mammoth. More on that coming up next. I'm R.L. Terry, and you're listening to Tennessee Valley Mornings.
1: 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I'm Megan McCarty-Carino.
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1: Many scientists believe we're in the midst of a sixth mass extinction, brought on by factors like climate change, deforestation, fishing, and hunting. The Texas-based company Colossal Biosciences claims its technology could help prevent some of those losses and even bring back long extinct species. For the new season of the Marketplace Climate Podcast, How We Survive, host Amy Scott got a virtual tour of their labs.
3: Oh my God, they're so cute. Do they have names?
4: Chip and Dale.
5: Inside a small glass cage, two mice are running around. They've got a little wooden house to play in, a water bottle, pretty much your typical mouse habitat. But these are not typical mice. They're kind of poofed up looking with shaggy golden hair.
4: Yeah, these are our woolly mice.
5: That's Ben Lamb, CEO of Colossal Biosciences. The company claims that using tiny bits of woolly mammoth DNA, preserved over thousands of years, they can use gene editing to bring the giant creature back. But they have to start small. Chip and Dale are sort of a proof of concept.
4: We identified core genes in the mammoth genome that relate to hair thickness, color, density, how it grows, and whatnot. And we applied all of those into the mouse equivalent of them.
5: Eventually, the company plans to edit genes in an Asian elephant, the mammoth's closest living relative, to create a modern-day mammoth.
6: The reality is that only mammoths get to decide what mammoths are, right? And they're not here to tell us anymore.
5: Jacqueline Gill is a paleoecologist at the University of Maine. She studies Ice Age ecosystems, including mammoths. Gill says she's deeply skeptical of breeding a genetically modified elephant and calling it a mammoth.
6: There's this whole constellation of unanswered questions about viability. Can we actually make a mammothy elephant that's mammothy enough? Impact. Will it do the things we think? And then ethics. Is this an okay thing to do?
5: Colossal has been valued at more than $10 billion. Backers include InQtel, the investing arm of the CIA. Colossal's CEO, Ben Lamb, says that investment could spur advances in human and animal health care and protecting endangered species.
4: Look, I think it's unethical not to do what we're doing. I don't think that human-caused climate events are going to slow down. And so I do think it's important that we have mitigation strategies against that, which includes de-extinction tools.
5: The company is also working with Dubai's Museum of the Future to create a bio vault for endangered species, a place to store genetic material so that no animal ever has to go the way of the mammoth.
1: That was Marketplace's Amy Scott. I'm Megan McCarty-Carino, and that's Marketplace Tech. This is APM.
0: Welcome back to Tennessee Valley Mornings on 89.3 WLRH. I'm your host, R.L. Terry. Coming up, we have a word from our friends at the Huntsville-Madison County Public Library System, followed by your Tennessee Valley music update. Later, Bob Nance has your daily political and civic news updates throughout our listening area, and he often has some interesting historic context and fun facts as well. 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

0: I'm Lainey Fox, and this is your library checkout for July 3rd, letting you know what's happening at the Huntsville-Madison County Public Library today. At 10, the Triana Public Library offers Open Art Fridays with a casual art activity that families can enjoy together. 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
1: 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I'm Lisa Chang, and this is your Tennessee Valley Music Update for the Tennessee Valley's live music scene. Happening tonight, Otis Walker Band plays Stovehouse on the Leisure Lawn. 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Dash Rip Rock with the Alabama Heathens are at the Tip Top. Samuel Isaac Band and Quantaphonics are at the camp. And the Emily Joseph Band is at Levees on the Lake. Anthony Sharp is on the Purveyor Patio, and you can find Groove and Jazz McKenzie and her 10-piece band at Big Spring Park as part of Huntsville Salutes America's 250th. 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
6: You are listening to Tennessee Valley Mornings. I'm your host, R.L. Terry. Coming up next, Bob Nance has your latest political and civic news throughout the Tennessee Valley. Then your news update from the Associated Press. Later, Mike Healy spotlights many of the activities happening all weekend long in celebration of America 250. 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
5: With the Tennessee Valley Political Roundup, I'm Bob Nance. Although today is the 3rd of July, it is the observed holiday in celebration of Independence Day tomorrow. 250 years ago, this experiment in a government run by the governed was kicked off with the Declaration of Independence, which not only declared that the colonies were now independent states, but it established the importance of local rule as a founding principle for the new republic. There are plenty of places that you can go celebrate Independence Day throughout the weekend. Tonight, Dublin Park in Madison will light up the sky with fireworks at 9, but you can join your fellow patriots before that to enjoy inflatables, live music, and other activities beginning at 5. If you park at Bob Jones High School, you can ride a free shuttle to the park. And in Fort Payne, DeSoto State Park is the place to go to pick up your flag-making materials for the flag judging on Saturday. Next week is the first full week of the month, and if you want to truly show your appreciation to the Founding Fathers for putting local government first, it might be a good week to start. On Monday of next week, the Gunnersville City Council meets at noon. The Falkville City Council meets at 4 p.m. The Bluntsville Town Council meets at 6 p.m. The Decatur City Council meets at 6 p.m. The Arab City Council meets at 6:30 p.m. And the Dutton Town Council meets at 7 p.m. The Town Council meets at 6 p.m. The Decatur City Council meets at 6 p.m. The Arab City Council meets at 6:30 p.m. And the Dutton Town Council meets at 7 p.m.

0: 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This has been the Tennessee Valley Political Roundup. I'm Bob Nance. 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Happy Independence Day.
1: AP News, I'm Marcela Sanchez. Iran is preparing for the days-long funeral of the late Supreme Leader Ayatollah Ali Khamenei. The country's theocracy plans to see millions flood the streets of the capital beginning tomorrow in scenes reminiscent to the burial of the late Supreme Leader Ayatollah Ruhollah Khamenei in 1989. In Russia, President Vladimir Putin remains unfazed by Ukraine's attacks on Russian oil refineries, despite severe fuel shortages. He's dismissed the situation as not critical and insists the war will continue until his goals are met. Putin has rejected ceasefire proposals demanding Ukraine withdraw from contested regions. In Washington, a former U.S. Olympian has been indicted for alleged vandalism at the Lincoln Memorial Reflecting Pool.
2: David Hearn is facing a felony charge of property destruction, with U.S. Attorney Jeanine Pirro here in Washington saying National Park Service employees saw Hearn reach in and deliberately damage the pool.
3: Forcefully and violently pulling up and removing the bottom liner with both hands.
2: Hearn had earlier told the AP he reached in to examine the coating that had started peeling after the president's $14 million plus renovation project. Hearn said he briefly touched a chunk still attached to the pool, but let go after a park worker told him to. Sagar Meghani at the White House.
1: Festivities commemorating the 250th anniversary of American independence from Great Britain kick into higher gear across the U.S. today. Trump will be traveling to South Dakota to deliver a speech and watch fireworks at Mount Rushmore. Meanwhile, the National Weather Service says the extreme dangerous heat will continue through the weekend along the East Coast. This is AP News.
4: AP Sports, I'm Mike Hempen. Portugal rallies to beat Croatia 2-1 and advance to the round of 16 in the World Cup. Croatia scored the tying goal in the 109th minute, but it was disallowed after video review showed the play to be offside. Switzerland blanked Algeria 2-0. Spain beat Austria 3-0, Spain's fourth straight shutout. Wednesday night's match between the U.S. and Bosnia-Herzegovina was the most watched soccer telecast in English language history, with more than 24.4 million viewers tuning in. That's according to Fox Sports. Alex Ovechkin is returning for a 22nd NHL season. He has re-signed a one-year deal with the Washington Capitals. The league's career goal-scoring record holder will have a $1 million base salary with bonuses worth an additional $8 million. I'm Mike Hempen, AP Sports.
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gift at WLRH.org. Coming up next, Mike Healy spotlights many of the festivities happening all weekend long in celebration of America 250. There are so many events and offerings happening across our listening area, so Mike will do his best to highlight as many as possible to make your planning easier. We'll also have your update from Redstone Rocket. Tennessee Valley Mornings continues next.

0: Hi, this is Mike Keeley here for Tennessee Valley Mornings, and I'm with Natasha Parker. She is the chair of July 4th events for the City of Huntsville's Salute America's 250 Committee. That's quite a committee name. And we're going to talk about what's going on tomorrow all around the city, but particularly down at Big Springs Park. So good morning, Natasha. Thanks for being here.
1: Good morning, Mike. Thanks so much for having me.
0: Well, it's a big day tomorrow, and I know all across the country they're celebrating America 250 events. In fact, I've participated in a couple here in Huntsville and in North Carolina, so I know everybody's doing something, so obviously Huntsville wants to participate as well. Give me our listeners a little bit of background on how this all came about, the committee.
1: Yeah, sure. So I think it was in the fall of 2024, actually, I approached a few people that I knew and started asking, you know, is the city doing anything for America's 250th birthday, which is coming up in, you know, a year and a half or so. And I got together, to be quite honest with you, Mike, a few of the women that I know. So Carla Palacios from Downtown Huntsville, Inc., and Sally Warden, who was very instrumental here in Huntsville for Alabama's bicentennial that we had back in 2019. And then Katie Stamps, who works for the City of Huntsville and Historic Preservation. So the four of us got together for lunch one day and just kind of started brainstorming. And I told them what I was interested in seeing downtown. And so Sally took that to the mayor and John Hamilton, and next thing I know, we have a committee that's formed, and then I was named the chair of July 4th specifically. So that's kind of how it all came together. The committee was formed, and there are groups from Alabama A&M, from UAH, from the Native American tribes here in town, Sons of the American Revolution, Daughters of the American Revolution, people from the library. So really a wide array of individuals. And what we were hoping was that they could reach out to their community partners and find out what all was going on to celebrate the 250th around Huntsville. And so we gathered those events, and we've created a community calendar, which can be found on our website, America250Huntsville.org. You can go there and find out what all is going on around town with other organizations that are having activities for the 250th. And so that was kind of the purpose of the committee. It was just so that we could reach out to all areas across the county and the city to find out what all was going on.
0: And I like the idea of having just one website for one-stop shopping, so you can find out pretty much what's going on everywhere. That website again is America250Huntsville.org.
1: Yes.
0: Terrific. So let's narrow it down to what's happening tomorrow. Of course, we know we're going to have excellent weather tomorrow.
1: Yes.
0: And all things are taken into consideration. But kind of walk us through what you're participating in and what else might be going on down there.
1: Sure. So starting at around 4 o'clock, we'll have a DJ in Big Spring Park. So he'll be there to kind of get the festive atmosphere going for the crowd. We'll have some vendor tents down there. Everything from the Huntsville Symphony Orchestra Guild will have their musical petting zoo, they call it. They have that at Panoply for the kids to come and try out different instruments. I know that AUSA will be there handing out water bottles. We've got other artisans who will be there selling their, you know, their goods. We've got some face painting, and then just some community organizations who will be there with some giveaways for everyone. Yeah, so that starts at 4.
0: So specifically, where is that happening? Is that right around where Panoply happens?
1: Yeah, so in that main area of Big Spring Park, which is Big Spring Park West. So it will be kind of close to Church Street is where the vendor tents will be set up. And then at 5 o'clock, we'll have a parade that starts right about where the Veterans Memorial is on Monroe Street. There will be a set of grandstands there in case anybody wants to come and enjoy the show from there. Of course, you're welcome to bring your chair as well and set up along the route. We're hoping everyone will dress up in red, white, and blue and bring their American flags to wave. But the parade should last about an hour. The route is around 1 mile. And so we've got everything from some musical talent. We have a Huntsville City Schools All-Star Band at the end. We've got some floats, so a little bit of everything.
0: And give us some examples of who we might see in the parade.
1: So one group that I think is usually a big favorite are the Cotton Candies. They're the dancers that dress up in the really fun costumes, and so I'm hoping to see them in some red, white, and blue. Again, the Huntsville City Schools All-Star Band, we're very excited about to see them. I think we're going to have a performance by the Rocket City Jazz Orchestra with some swing dancing. At the very end, there's going to be a float with a birthday cake for America, which sounds pretty interesting. I'm looking forward to seeing that. The band Jedi is also supposed to be playing on one of the floats. So yeah, we've got a lot of cars that are going to represent the various eras. So I neglected to mention the theme of the parade is actually American eras. And so it's going to be a representation of America from 1776 all the way to present day. So we'll kind of kick off the parade with the Sons of the American Revolution and Revolutionary War patriots. We've also got representation from the Cherokee Tribe of North Alabama, who will be there in some traditional tribal outfits. And so, yeah, it's just going to be a very wide array of American history. It's a moving storyline of American history. A national anthem to kick things off at the beginning of the parade, which will be right about 5 p.m. there on Monroe Street. The parade will come up Jefferson. It will take a right on Williams and then another right on Church, going all the way up Church and ending at Clinton Avenue.
0: The question that comes to my mind is, what about parking for the throngs of people that will be down
1: right,
0: there tomorrow?
1: Good question, Mike. So parking, thanks to the city of Huntsville and all city parking garages and parking spaces around town that are city owned, they'll be free on July 4th. So no need to worry about paying for parking. All of the garages will be open. And so we hope that won't hinder people from coming out.
0: That's great. So then I see something here about an opening ceremony. Let's talk about that.
1: Sure. So the opening ceremonies will start right around 6 o'clock, maybe a little bit after. We'll have some opening remarks by Mayor Tommy Battle. One of the generals from Redstone Arsenal will be there to speak on behalf of the arsenal. And then Henry Thornton from Meta will be there. He is the community relations director for Meta, and they are actually sponsoring the whole day's festivities for us.
0: So I saw a word here on some of the information that jumped out at me. It says flyover.
1: Yes. So that's a little secret we've been keeping in our pocket. So Redstone Test Center here at Redstone Arsenal is going to do a flyover for us. It will be an Apache, a Blackhawk, and a Chinook. So we're going to have a national anthem after those opening remarks by Mayor Battle and company. And then the flyover will occur right after the national anthem.
0: Well, I'm sorry I left that out of the bag, but it's it's tomorrow. The word's probably out by
1: That's
0: now.
1: That's true. Anyway. It's exciting. I hope I'm looking forward to that part a lot.
0: So it sounds like, because I know I'm looking at the sheet here, there's a lot more to come from what we've even talked about so far. So
1: right.
0: I think pace is going to be an issue for this. So now I'm up to 6:15 until 7:15. Groove.
1: Yes. So the band Groove, which is a Huntsville favorite, they play at concerts in the park a lot. You know, play a lot of familiar songs that they tend to get the crowd up and on their feet dancing in the park, which is always fun.
0: Kind of like a cover band.
1: Yeah, absolutely. And so they'll play for about an hour. They'll start around, like you said, between 6:15 and 6:30 probably. And then after they wrap up their performance, there will be a small break. And then Jazz McKenzie will be our headliner for the evening. She has a new 10-piece band, which she debuted at Panoply. So if you were lucky enough to see her there, you know how wonderful she is.
0: We should mention that she was a finalist on...
1: On The Voice.
0: On The Voice.
1: Yeah, so she's originally from Birmingham, but she calls Huntsville home now. And so we're very excited to have her with us.
0: Wow. So now it's getting to be almost time for sundown.
1: Yes.
0: It sounds like there could only be a couple more things left.
1: That's right. So we're going to end the evening, which I am really looking forward to. I've been wanting this for Huntsville for a long time, if I'm being perfectly honest. But the Huntsville Concert Band, which you are intimately familiar with, will be playing starting around 8:45 p.m. And then we'll have a fireworks finale, which will start at 9. We're going to have 25 minutes of fireworks, and the Huntsville Concert Band will be playing through that fireworks show, and will wrap up our evening for us.
0: And if this is new to Huntsville, it won't be the last time it happens, I'm sure, because it sounds like just a wonderful, wonderful treat. So now we're at the fireworks.
1: Yes.
0: Now what?
1: And that's it. We're going to end the night with the fireworks. Like I said, about 25 minutes of fireworks. And then after that, That's it. Everyone else can just go grab a drink downtown, I guess. So our main sponsor, and really our only sponsor, is Meta. We approached them late last year with a few different options for a large overall package and some smaller packages, and they graciously decided to go as the presenting and only sponsor. So we received a community action grant from them. And so they are the sponsor for all of the festivities.
0: That is fantastic. Well, Natasha Parker's here. She chairs the 4th of July, specifically the 4th of July events, part of the Huntsville Salutes America's 250 committee. All of the lineup can be found on America250Huntsville.org. But Natasha, thank you so much for being here on Tennessee Valley Mornings. And we're going to hopefully get the word out to the community to get them down there tomorrow.
1: That sounds great. Thanks so much for having me, Mike.
0: Thank you very much.
2: 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I'm DeMario Spence. Army Contracting Command at Redstone Arsenal has awarded a nearly $9.8 million contract modification to General Electric, continuing a major helicopter engine development program. The modification goes to GE's manufacturing facility in Lynn, Massachusetts. The work covers engineering and manufacturing development of the improved turbine engine, a next-generation power plant being built for Army Apache and Black Hawk helicopters. The latest award brings the total cumulative value of the contract to more than $889 million. Fiscal year 2026 Army Research, Development, Test, and Evaluation funds were obligated at the time of the award. The work is expected to continue through December 31st, 2029. Army Contracting Command at Redstone Arsenal serves as the contracting activity for the program. Coverage continues at theredstonerocket.com.
3: I am Marcela Sanchez with an AP News Minute. Ahead of the late Supreme Leader Ayatollah Ali Khamenei's funeral, banners across Tehran urged the public to rise up in support of the Islamic Republic.
4: The country's theocracy hopes to see millions flood the streets of the capital beginning Saturday. Meanwhile, a statue depicting Iran's slain Supreme Leader's clenched fist has been installed in the center of the city ahead of the funeral. The clenched fist also includes two missiles on both sides of Ayatollah Ali Khamenei's hand. Taxi driver Jafar Javadi tells the AP, "The leader's biggest legacy is perseverance and fighting against the global arrogance. The leader was martyred with his fist clenched until the last moment, and that's the most important legacy for us. His blood will not be trampled on, and we will continue down his path." Khamenei's flag-draped coffin is at Tehran's Grand Musalla, alongside family members killed in the Israeli airstrike. I'm Charles Tillesma.
3: And I'm Marcela Sanchez.
5: You've been listening to Tennessee Valley Mornings. I'm your host, R.L. Terry. Coming up next is the Marketplace Morning Report, followed by Morning Blend with Mike Keeley, beginning at 9 o'clock. Today, Mike will have 3 hours of nonstop patriotic music for his special America 250 show and a world premiere performance of a new piece entitled Home of the Brave. For Tennessee Valley Mornings, I'm R.L. Terry, wishing you a spectacular Independence Day weekend. I'll see you on Monday.

0: There you go. That was the truly exciting Esprit de Corps by Robert Jaeger, a thrilling fantasy march commissioned by the President's own United States Marine Band in 1984. As you heard, it's built around fragments of the Marines' hymn. It's less of a traditional march and more of a virtuosic showcase full of just great rhythmic drive. Jaeger dedicated it to the spirit of the Marine Corps and conductor Colonel Jean Bourgeois, even marking the opening tempo, Tempo de Bourgeois, in tribute to the former leader of the Marine Band. Fittingly, that was the U.S. Marine Band performing Jaeger's Esprit de Corps. Well, good morning. It's Friday, July 3rd. You've made it. It's the holiday weekend, though I'm sure there is some melting going on out there. This is Morning Blend, and I'm your host, Mike Keeley. This is my America 250 show that showcases all American music in all its glory. I'm going to let this next selection stand on its own because of all the pertinent information that's contained in the recording. I believe it's informative and educational, and as it gives insight into a composer's process and helps the listener more fully understand the piece, which is entitled The Sacred Cloth by Dr. Ansby Rose. We now go to Washington, D.C. for a recent Marine Band concert.
1: Well, we come now to a very special part of the performance this afternoon. We will have a world premiere of a work entitled The Sacred Cloth by American composer Ansby Rose. Now, this came to fruition because of a partnership, one between us and the Marine Corps Heritage Foundation. And I have to tell you, without their kindness and generosity, we would not have been able to bring this into fruition. And we cannot thank them enough. What a wonderful organization. How about a hand for the Marine Corps Heritage Foundation? So many thanks to you. Ansby Rose is professor of instrumental music and directs the wind ensemble at Dort University, and that's in Sioux Center, Iowa. He had an 11-year career with the United States Marine Corps. He served as a conductor and trombonist with fleet bands in Albany, Georgia, and New Orleans, Louisiana. He was on staff at the Armed Forces School of Music down in Norfolk, and he had a 2-year stint as baritone bugler right here with the Commandant's Own United States Marine Drum and Bugle Corps. And I'm going to tell you one thing, Ansby is a Marine through and through. Well, we will now have a video presentation where the composer talks about the meaning behind his new work, The Sacred Cloth, and we'll feature it now. Ladies and gentlemen, Ansby Rose.
2: The fact that I've gotten to write music for what I truly believe is the finest ensemble in the world is the greatest honor of my lifetime. The first movement is called Up On Them We Bestow Honor. One of the things that I thought of while I was writing that first movement is the crucible that we go through to become Marines. You can hear the evolution of the challenges that we go through with recruit training, excitement that we go through when we receive our Eagle Globe and Anchor the first time, and then the challenges that we go through with continuing to grow as Marines. The second movement is based on courage. They find courage where others cannot. If you look at the Marine Corps throughout history, Marines run towards the fight. They don't run away. Finding courage comes from everything from fighting in a firefight in Fallujah to our everyday garrison job as United States Marines. The third movement is lifelong commitment to those unknown. The Marine Corps is the nation's 911 force. The first people you'll see on site are the United States Marines. We commit to serve not only our nation and not only our Marine Corps, but we really commit to serve the world. The final movement is entitled Triumphant Service to All. We as Marines, we're not just serving our country, we're not just serving the Marine Corps, but we're serving the entirety of human existence. The way the movement closes is very loud, lots of energy, I was trying to illustrate orally the next 250 years of the Marine Corps. I hope that this anniversary, this birthday, will be something that we all remember, that we look back on, and that we use as a way to continue to build our pride and our spirit as United States Marines. Regardless of what our society is at any given time here in the United States, the Marine Corps will rise above all of that in order to continue to support the ideals of liberty and freedom.

That was the U.S. Marine Band, The President's Own, in a premiere performance of the exhilarating The Sacred Cloth Symphony No. 2 by Dr. Ansby Rose. He is the Director of Instrumental Activities and Professor of Music at Dort University in Sioux Center, Iowa. Well, I hope that got your blood flowing. If it didn't, this will.

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1: I don't need to tell you what the weather is, but I'll tell you a little bit anyway. It is, I want to say, stinking hot. It's 87 degrees right now. Right now, 87 degrees. It's going to go up to 97 later on today. Boy, it would be nice if we get a couple of little showers. I had a few raindrops on my windshield yesterday, but that was about it. Anyway, I'll be back with more music in the next hour. Music of Frank Tekeli and Ron Nelson.

This is the Composer's Datebook for July 3rd. I'm John Burge. Country Gardens is the best-known work of the Australian-born American composer, arranger, and pianist, Percy Grainger. Its score bears this note. Birthday gift, mother, July 3rd, 1918. Grainger's mother, Rose, was responsible for his excellent early musical training. In 1918, Grainger arranged a folk tune given to him in 1908 by Cecil Sharp, who was a figure in the folklore revival in England. Grainger titled his arrangement Country Gardens, and it went over so well at his recitals that Grainger decided to have it published. It was a big hit and broke sales records. In fact, until his death in 1961, its sales generated a significant portion of Grainger's annual income. Like other composers with a mega hit, Grainger came to resent being known for just one tune and would say to audiences, "The typical English country garden is not often used to grow flowers. It's more likely to be a vegetable plot. So you can think of turnips as I play." In 1931, Country Gardens was arranged for wind band by someone other than Grainger, but around 1950, at special request of a Detroit band director, Grainger himself prepared his own wind band arrangement, which likewise became a hit. Composer's Datebook is produced by APM, American Public Media, in conjunction with the American Composers Forum, reminding you that all music was once new.

Well, now that was cooking right along there, wasn't it? Good morning and welcome back. It's 10:06. It's Friday, July 3rd, and this is Morning Blend. I'm your host, Mike Keeley. Welcome to my America 250 show. Well, we just heard Morton Gould's American Salute, a spirited orchestral showpiece based on the Civil War song, When Johnny Comes Marching Home. Gould wrote it in 1942 as a musical tribute to the determination and optimism of Americans during World War II. Next up, Frank Ticchetti's setting of the beloved folk song Shenandoah has become one of the most popular works in the concert band repertoire. In this performance, the United States Air Force Band lets the melody develop with patience, allows it to build naturally toward a powerful and uplifting conclusion. Ticchetti said that when he wrote it, he was inspired less by the sound of a river, but its timeless, life-affirming spirit. And you'll hear that sense of the flowing calmness throughout the piece. Here's Frank Ticchetti's arrangement of Shenandoah.

0: Well, that, of course, was the beloved John Philip Sousa march, Semper Fidelis, based on the U.S. Marine Corps motto, Always Faithful. That was the U.S. Marine Band. Before that, we heard Frank Ticelli's setting of Shenandoah with the United States Air Force Band. It's 10:20, and this is the 250th America birthday version of Morning Blend.
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0: Next, we'll hear my friend Ansby Rose's first symphony. It is subtitled Heroes. Movement 1 is a triumphant fanfare meant to encourage and empower those being sent into battle. Movement 2 is for all air forces of the United States. The music depicts a single aviator from his point of departure until his return to base. The tempos fluctuate as the relative calm most definitely gives way to a storm. The third movement is for all ground forces. The idea is that first there's the initial attack by the Navy and Marines, followed by the air campaign of the Air Force, and then comes the Army and the other ground forces. And movement 4 is for the fallen, acknowledging the fact that with war comes inevitable loss. It is built around the hymn, Nearer My God to Thee, as well as a Bach chorale. Ansby Rose's Symphony No. 1, Heroes, performed here by the Royal Canadian Air Force Band.

0: That was the Royal Canadian Air Force Band performing Ansby Rose's Symphony No. 1, Heroes. It's 10:44. This is Morning Blend.
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0: Irving Berlin wrote God Bless America in 1918 while serving in the U.S. Army. He shelved it, but then revised it in 1938 as war threatened Europe. It was famously sung by Kate Smith, and it became an American classic. It generated millions of dollars in royalties that Berlin donated entirely to the Boys and Girls Scouts of America. Kate Smith's singing on her radio show was recreated in the 1943 film This is the Army. She makes a special guest appearance as herself performing God Bless America in a radio broadcast scene. The all-star film includes Irving Berlin, George Murphy, Joan Leslie, and a young Ronald Reagan. In fact, in this clip, you may hear a little bit of Ronald Reagan. Here's Kate Smith with God Bless America.
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2: 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Sounds better now.

0: That was Kate Smith singing God Bless America from the 1943 film This Is the Army. It's 10:51.
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0: Ron Nelson's Rocky Point Holiday has been thrilling concert band audiences since 1969. It's a great showcase of virtuosity inspired by a summer stay at Rhode Island's Rocky Point Amusement Park. 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

0: That was Ron Nelson's Rocky Point Holiday, performed by the U.S. Army Band. I think it would be quite a warm day to go to an amusement park today. It's 10:57. This is Morning Blend.
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0: Well, it's not even quite 11 o'clock, and we are already at 90 degrees here in Huntsville. 50% chance of showers and thunderstorms this afternoon. That would be nice. It'll be sunny and hot, though, with a high near 97, and heat index values as high as 109. Tonight, 20% chance of showers and thunderstorms before 8. And then tomorrow, Independence Day, the 4th of July, 30% chance of showers, very hot, 96 degrees. Well, I'll be back after the news with some more patriotic music. We'll hear the Battle Hymn of the Republic, and we'll hear another piece by Ansby Rhodes and Mansions of the Lord.
2: Stardate July 3rd. The next big meteor shower is weeks away, at least here on Earth. But some predictions say that a big shower could take place this weekend on the planet Venus, a result of the long-ago breakup of an asteroid. Regardless of where it takes place, a meteor shower happens when a planet flies through the orbital path of a comet or asteroid. Bits of rock and dust shed by the small body ram into the planet's atmosphere at high speed. They heat up and vaporize, forming the glowing streaks known as meteors. In this case, the source of the particles could be two asteroids. They have a similar composition and they follow similar paths around the Sun. A team of European astronomers recently plotted the orbits of the two bodies 100,000 years into the past. The study found that about 20,000 years ago, both asteroids passed especially close to the Sun many times, and the asteroids were so close to each other that they could have been one larger asteroid. Warmed by the Sun, the surface of the asteroid could have cracked and splintered. The way the asteroid heated up could have caused it to spin faster. The weakened asteroid then split apart, spewing debris into space. Venus periodically slips through this trail of debris, perhaps triggering a meteor shower. From Earth, only the brightest of those meteors might be visible through a telescope, streaking through Venusian skies. Today's program was made possible by Mercer Caverns in Calaveras County in California's historic gold country. More information at mercercaverns.net. For the McDonald Observatory, I'm Billy Henry.
3: BBC News with Sue Montgomery. The United Nations is warning that another human rights catastrophe is unfolding in Sudan's North Kordofan state as the country's brutal civil war continues. The UN's human rights chief, Volker Turk, warned of a pattern of atrocities around the besieged state capital, El Obeid. Imogen Folks reports.
4: Opening the emergency session, the UN human rights chief, Volker Turk, warned member states the signs of an impending massacre in El Obeid were clear and unmistakable. Civilians trying to flee are being attacked. Inside the city, water and power supplies, hospitals, even UN food convoys are being destroyed in drone strikes. Ominously, hate speech targeting specific groups is circulating online. The same happened in El Fasher last October, and when that city fell, thousands of people were slaughtered in just a few days.
3: Iran's president has paid his respects to the country's late supreme leader Ali Khamenei at the Grand Musalla Mosque in Tehran. The Ayatollah's coffin is on display along with those of four family members killed with him at the start of the war launched by the US and Israel in February. Millions of people are expected to attend Saturday's official ceremony. Interpol says it's searching for a Ukrainian woman who's suspected of planting a bomb which injured three people in Monaco on Monday. Here's Hugh Schofield.
5: The suspect, who's seen on CCTV placing the parcel bomb, was initially thought to be a man, but closer examination of the footage, plus testimony from eyewitnesses, convinced investigators that it is in fact a woman disguised as a man. Anastasia Berezovska is believed to have spent some days in Monaco casing out the residence of her presumed target, businessman Vadim Yermolayev. After the attack on Monday evening, she left the scene on foot, but then is believed to have picked up a hire car and driven first to Italy and eventually to Germany.
3: India is to summon Meta officials after a BBC investigation found the tech giant is profiting from paid adverts promoting child sexual abuse material on Instagram in India. The Ministry of Electronics and Information Technology wants clarification from Meta. BBCI found adverts on Instagram offering links to messaging apps where child sexual abuse material could be bought. The BBC flagged one advert, but after review, Meta, which owns Instagram, said it did not violate community standards. Meta said it fought child exploitation on its platforms, removed ads that violated its policies, and reported such content to the authorities. Pakistani officials are investigating a syndicate suspected of smuggling human placenta from hospitals to make anti-aging injections. World news from the BBC. Britain's National Crime Agency says it's uncovered an international network of men drugging and raping women. The NCA said the abuse was usually perpetrated by a long-term partner, often over decades. The problem was highlighted by the high-profile case of Gisèle Pelicot in France. Lebedeseco reports.
6: The drugging and raping of women, often filmed and uploaded online, is no longer an isolated offence, says the National Crime Agency. It is increasingly sophisticated and enabled by online forums. Since October 2025, the agency has identified more than 270 individuals linked to such abuse and forums, leading to at least 8 arrests and 8 victims safeguarded.
3: Police in Brazil have launched an operation targeting suspects sanctioned by the US over alleged ties to a drug gang. Federal police did not identify the suspects, but said in a statement that the raid aimed to dismantle a criminal group accused of laundering proceeds from international drug trafficking. Earlier this week, the US Department of the Treasury sanctioned 2 Brazilian individuals and 3 companies for their links to the Brazil-based gang Primeiro Comando da Capital. France says it's recorded well over 2,000 excess deaths as a result of last month's blistering heat wave. Public health officials said fatalities rose almost a third compared to the week before, marking the peak of the record-breaking temperatures. There's more heat on the way, as Stav Danaos explains.
7: As we head into next week, this is where we're likely to see the heat building through parts of France and then into southern Britain as well. At the moment, the heat is still parked across Iberia. It's exceptionally hot in Spain and Portugal. The heat there actually originating from northwest Africa. It's extremely hot as well in Morocco and Algeria.
3: BBC News.
0: Hey, Mr. BBC. It's pretty hot here too. Well, good morning and welcome back to Morning Blend. It's 11:06. And it is Friday, July 3rd. I'm your host. My name is Mike Keeley. Welcome back to my America 250 show, featuring a wide variety of American celebration music. One of the most beloved patriotic hymns receives its famous concert setting in Peter Wilhowsky's arrangement of the Battle Hymn of the Republic. Originally created for chorus and orchestra during World War II, its soaring harmonies and thrilling final verse have made it a national treasure. Performed here by the United States Army Band and Soldiers Chorus, it's a stirring tribute to the nation's history, service, and enduring ideals.

0: That was Peter Wilhowsky's stirring arrangement of the Battle Hymn of the Republic. We heard a performance by the United States Army Band and Soldiers Chorus. It's 11:12.
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0: Aaron Copland's Lincoln portrait is one of the most recognizable musical tributes to an American president. It was written in 1942. It blends Copland's broad, open-hearted orchestral style with spoken words drawn from Abraham Lincoln's speeches and writings. In this performance, the narrator is the unforgettable James Earl Jones, whose commanding voice brings Lincoln's timeless words of unity, humility, and democracy into sharp focus alongside Copland's stirring score.

Fellow citizens, we cannot escape history. That is what he said. That is what Abraham Lincoln said. Fellow citizens, we cannot escape history. We of this Congress and this administration will be remembered in spite of ourselves. No personal significance or insignificance can spare one or another of us. The fiery trial through which we pass will light us down in honor or dishonor to the latest generation. Even we here, hold the power and bear the responsibility.

He was born in Kentucky, raised in Indiana, and lived in Illinois. And this is what he said. This is what Abe Lincoln said. The dogmas of the quiet past are inadequate to the stormy present. The occasion is piled high with difficulty, and we must rise with the occasion. As our case is new, so we must think anew and act anew. We must disenthrall ourselves, and then we shall save our country.

And standing erect, he was 6 feet 4 inches tall. And this is what he said. He said, "It is the eternal struggle between two principles, right and wrong, throughout the world. It is the same spirit that says, you toil and work and earn bread, and I'll eat it, no matter in what shape it comes, whether from the mouth of a king who seeks to bestride the people of his own nation and live by the fruit of their labor, or from one race of men as an apology for enslaving another race. It is the same tyrannical principle."

Lincoln was a quiet man. Abe Lincoln was a quiet and a melancholy man. But when he spoke of democracy, this is what he said. He said, "As I would not be a slave, so I would not be a master." This expresses my idea of democracy. Whatever differs from this, to the extent of the difference, is no democracy.

Abraham Lincoln, 16th President of these United States, is everlasting in the memory of his countrymen. For on the battleground at Gettysburg, this is what he said. He said that from these honored dead, we take increased devotion to that cause for which they gave the last full measure of devotion. That we here highly resolve that these dead shall not have died in vain, and that this nation under God shall have a new birth of freedom, and that government of the people, by the people, and for the people shall not perish from the earth.

0: Almost feels like we need to let that sit for a minute. That was the Seattle Symphony under the baton of Gerard Schwarz, and of course the unmistakable voice of James Earl Jones with Aaron Copland's Lincoln Portrait. It's 11:28.
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0: And now, a true premiere. Home of the Brave is the newest work by American composer Ansby Rose. It was written for Flag Day celebration in June of 26, this year, just a month ago, as part of America 250 celebrations. The combined bands of the 2nd Marine Division and the Band of America's Few, a Marine veteran musical organization, were to perform the public premiere at Camp Lejeune. However, full disclosure, I was there. The concert was rained out. So, Morning Blend listeners, you have the honor of being the first public audience to enjoy Home of the Brave in a dress rehearsal recording. The work uses motives from both the Star Spangled Banner and Taps. Here is Ansby Rose's Home of the Brave.

0: That was literally the first public performance of Ansby Rose, Home of the Brave. We heard the 2nd Marine Division Band from Camp Lejeune. And if you didn't hear the story before, it was to be premiered about a month ago. The concert got rained out, so you loyal listeners of Morning Blend are the first to hear it. And that was just a wonderful performance. It's 11:37.
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0: Summer Reading 2026 from May 23rd through July 18th. 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
1: Written by Nick Glennie-Smith for the 2002 film We Were Soldiers, Mansions of the Lord has become one of the most moving musical tributes to those who serve. With its simple hymn-like melody and the message of peace and remembrance, it's been performed at memorial services and military ceremonies all around the world. Here's Mansions of the Lord.

0: Now, be honest with me out there. How many of you heard that and thought, hey, that's the theme from Monty Python's Flying Circus? Well, it is, but it's actually also John Philip Sousa's The Liberty Bell March, another favorite. It's 11:46.
1: The Alabama Society, Daughters of the American Revolution, are celebrating America's 250 with a patriotic concert on Thursday, July 2nd at Joe Davis Stadium. Doors open at 4:30 with the 151st Alabama Army National Guard Band taking stage at 6. The public is invited to enjoy this family-friendly concert honoring our military, veterans, and the community we call home. For more information, visit Alabama Society DAR on Facebook.
0: Well, if you're shaking your head, it's okay, because today is actually July 3rd. That PSA shouldn't have run, but I will tell you, my wife and I were at that concert last night, here the 151st Army National Guard Band, and it was a wonderful concert. Well, we're going to close this hour. I realize you see there's a lot of time left. We're going to close it like we would any great patriotic concert. First, we're going to recognize America. Then we're going to pay tribute to those who serve. And then finally, a good old-fashioned flag waver.

Well, there you have it. A very good way to close the day. We had America the Beautiful, the Carmen Dragon version. And then we had the Space, the Armed Forces medley, and included the Space Force. And of course, we finished with the Stars and Stripes Forever. Well, I hope you've enjoyed the America 250. And going to have one more for us as we go out. But this is 89.3 WLRH FM HD1 Huntsville. We are the main signal for public radio in the Tennessee Valley. I want to thank my friend, Dr. Ansby Rose, for providing some of the music that you heard today. And boy, I had a great time picking the things out that we got to listen to. So hopefully we'll get to do this again sometime. If you make it down to Big Spring Park tomorrow night and you're there for the fireworks, come by and see the Huntsville Concert Band. I'll be playing with them and I'd like to meet you. You'll know it's me because I'll be the one sweating. Have a great afternoon.

0: Aspen, Colorado really goes all out for Independence Day. Multi-day celebration with races, a kids' bicycle parade, and an old-school downtown parade with floats and marching bands, picnics, carnivals, and a big old concert at the Klein Music Tent with the Aspen Music Festival. Lawrence Isaacson led the Aspen Music Festival and School Band in two pieces. We just heard the Liberty Fanfare by John Williams, and before that, Declamation by Emma Lou Deemer. In a moment, we hold these truths to be self-evident. 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
1: 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Principal cello Anne Martindale Williams plays the cello concerto by Arthur Honegger. 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
3: The 59th Annual Tennessee Valley Old Time Fiddlers Convention takes place on September 30th through October 3rd at Athens State University, benefiting the Athens State University Foundation. 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
0: July 4th, 1776. The Declaration of Independence was adopted in Philadelphia, Pennsylvania. The founding document of the United States declared the independent sovereignty of the 13 colonies and shared some of the basic principles of democracy on which our nation was established: life, liberty, and the pursuit of happiness. Now, 250 years into the existence of our country, many people are reflecting on how these principles are still reflected in our time and asking, what does our nation stand for? What is the American dream? Composer Patricia Leonard was commissioned to write a piece for this momentous 250th anniversary, and she created what she calls crypto points, or musical codes, by transforming the words dream and dreamer into musical pitches. Leonard used those sequences to create different textures and wove in a popular Irish tune from the Revolutionary War called Johnny Has Gone for a Soldier. Her goal was to reflect the vulnerability and persistence at the heart of the American dream, and to reflect on the conflict and sacrifices that have gone hand in hand with the development of the nation. This is the world premiere performance of Persistence of the Dream by Patricia Leonard. Anthony Parnther leading the ensemble Rocco in concert in Houston, Texas.

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2: Imagine Abraham Lincoln so disturbed by the state of the world that he rises from the grave and wanders the streets of his town, lamenting about the tragedies of the modern world, about how his peacemaking efforts were for nothing. That's the theme of a poem written in 1914, right at the beginning of World War I, by Vachel Lindsay. It's called Abraham Lincoln Walks at Midnight. That poem made an impression on composer Florence Price, who used Lindsay's text for her cantata of the same name. We don't know exactly when Florence Price wrote this work, but we do know it didn't get its premiere until just a few years ago. And now, ensembles are reaching for this piece as they find its message as relevant as ever. Let's hear the world premiere recording. John Jetter conducting the Malmö Opera Orchestra and Chorus, with Sara Svetlicki as the featured soprano. Abraham Lincoln Walks at Midnight by Florence Price.

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0: Let's continue our 4th of July party with a medley of patriotic American tunes. One of them, as we know it today, is heard as a celebration of American independence, but that is not how it began. Yankee Doodle was an insult. The relatively well-supplied British soldiers making fun of the ragtag Americans. Unsophisticated bumpkins, so thoroughly lacking in taste and class, American colonists thought adding a feather to a hat was fashion-forward, or in 18th-century parlance, macaroni. Well, like many former slurs and insults that have been reclaimed by the people they were meant to target, the Americans turned Yankee Doodle around with verses that made fun of the Brits. So I guess it's not only history that's written by the victors, it's musical memory too. Yankee Doodle is now famous as a patriotic American song. Let's hear a setting of Yankee Doodle and two more American tunes. See if you can recognize those other two. Pianist Cecile Licat in concert in Seattle with a piece called The Union, a concert paraphrase on national airs by American composer Louis Morrow Gottschalk.

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0: Like many fledgling bird watchers, I am a big fan of the Merlin Bird ID app from Cornell Lab. If you don't know, it's like Shazam, but for birds. When you hit record, it starts cataloging in real time all the bird songs you're hearing, taking into account your location and what time of year it is. A recent afternoon featured an entire avian symphony: song sparrows, a couple finches, a chickadee, a cardinal, a red-winged blackbird, some crows, and one very scoldy blue jay. The excellent thing is, when those names pop up, so does a photograph of the bird in question, so you can compare what you're hearing with what you're seeing. This tool would have saved music historians and radio hosts about 100 years of misinformation in terms of the wrongly identified birdsong associated with the quartet we're about to enjoy. Anthony Dvorak was in the U.S., in Iowa, and he heard a bird on one of his early morning walks. He spotted the bird he thought was singing, jotted it down in his notebook, red bird, black wings, and he made a note of its song as well. Later, he incorporated that bird song into his 12th string quartet. An ornithologist decided, based on the visual description, that it was a scarlet tanager, and we radio folk have been telling that dang story for years. But some more recent sleuthing has determined that while Dvorak did likely see a scarlet tanager, what he heard was a red-eyed vireo. And that's whose song we hear in the third movement of the quartet number 12. Here's the Pacifica Quartet playing Dvorak's 12th, a.k.a. the American Quartet, in Syracuse, New York.

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2: 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I'm Marcia Ahrens, glad to be with you this afternoon. Coming up on this HD1 channel, we continue with Science Friday, and over on HD3, you can catch Think. Thanks for spending part of your afternoon with us, and thanks for supporting this public radio station. 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
3: How does a physical force like pressure or heat become the sensation of touch? I'm Flora Lichtman, and this is Science Friday. Ardem Patipudian set out to answer that question about the sense of touch over 20 years ago. He discovered special ion channels in the cell membrane named piezo 1 and 2 and shared the Nobel Prize for his work. But his route into science wasn't straightforward. In fact, at first, he didn't even see himself as a scientist.
4: In public, even when I was an assistant professor, I would say things like, I'm a researcher. I wouldn't say I'm a scientist.
3: We'll talk to him about his path, his discoveries, and science as a global enterprise. Plus, a beloved amphibian that is crawling all over your social feeds but is dwindling in the wild, the axolotl. We'll head to Mexico City to hear about a quest to save them from extinction. That's after this.
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6: BBC News with Sue Montgomery. The African Union has called for an emergency meeting on its military mission in Somalia after Washington announced it would end critical funding to the operation. More from Eletra Naismith.
7: The African Union's Support and Stabilisation Mission is the main force supporting the Somali army. It provides some 12,000 troops in the battle against Al-Shabaab's jihadist insurgency in Somalia. But Washington says it's ending payments to the UN Support Office. It's accusing the Somali government of failing to sustain progress against Islamist insurgents and take ownership of its security operations. Somalia spent some two decades battling Al-Shabaab, but the Islamist group still controls vast swathes of territory.
6: A court in Britain has jailed two Romanian nationals after they were found guilty of stabbing a journalist on behalf of Iran. The pair attacked Puria Zarati in London in March 2024, leaving him needing stitches for three stab wounds in his leg. Our UK correspondent Daniel Sanford was at court.
8: Puria Zarati is a newsreader for Iran International, a TV channel based in the UK but broadcasting into Iran. He's often highly critical of the regime. Posters had been put up in Tehran with his picture saying, wanted, dead or alive. In a witness statement read to the court, he said the attack had left him scared and anxious and looking over his shoulder when he goes out. The trial heard that the attack had been planned for more than a year, with extensive surveillance conducted on Mr. Zarati's home. A third man accused of being involved in the attack, is still in Romania.
6: A NASA-funded spacecraft has reached orbit as part of an unprecedented mission to rescue a falling space telescope. The craft, called Link, aims to intercept the Swift Observatory, grab it with three robotic arms, and lift it back to a safe orbit. Palab Ghosh reports.
9: The mission won't be easy. When Link arrives, it will take detailed pictures of the space telescope, which engineers will use to decide where to grab hold of it. Link will then use its three arms to hold on and then, very gently, use its thrusters to lift Swift back to its original orbit, a process that's likely to take several months.
6: Peru's Electro Commission has officially declared the Conservative candidate Keiko Fujimori the winner of the country's presidential election. She won just over 50% of the vote in the June runoff, just ahead of her left-wing rival, the Senator Roberto Sanchez. The result was on a knife edge for weeks, as Mr. Sanchez asked for a recount. He's already said he will appeal against the result, alleging fraud in relation to overseas ballots. This was Keiko Fujimori's fourth run for the presidency. World News from the BBC. At the World Cup, the final places for the round of 16 will be settled over the next few hours. The first match between Australia and Egypt ended one apiece and has now gone into extra time. Egypt had taken an early lead with a well-placed header by Emma Mashour, only for an Egyptian own goal to level the scores. Later, the champions Argentina take on the tournament's biggest surprise team, Cape Verde, the smallest nation remaining. Yemen's Iran-backed Houthi rebels have warned Saudi Arabia against violating Yemeni airspace after they said Saudi warplanes tried to prevent an Iranian civilian plane from landing at Sana'a International Airport. The Houthis' military spokesman said they'd respond to any further such action by targeting Saudi airports and vital interests on land and at sea. In France, the classic sport of pétanque, throwing steel balls close to a target ball, is in turmoil after four of the country's top players were ordered to stand trial for match fixing. Hugh Schofield is in Paris.
10: It was the French gaming authority that spotted the anomaly. Ahead of a championship match in Paris last year, there was a rush of betting against a team that included some of the best players in the land. Not just that, but most of those bets were geographically concentrated around the Mediterranean city of Toulon. Undercover police attended the game and saw the favourites go down 13-4 against an obscure local club. A long investigation has now resulted in nine people being committed to stand trial for match fixing.
6: The South African government has failed to overturn a court ruling allowing the export of horns from captive-bred rhinos. Supporters say the trade helps fund conservation efforts and curbs black market demand. Advocates of a ban say it protects dwindling wild rhino populations from poaching. BBC News.
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3: This is Science Friday. I'm Flora Lichtman. Later in the hour, a conversation with Nobel laureate Ardem Padapoudian about the sense of touch and his journey into science. But first, they're one of the most charismatic amphibians out there. They're crawling all over your social media with those little black eyes and that goofy smile and that poofy red gill scarf. I know the sci-fi crowd knows what I'm talking about. The axolotl. What you probably didn't know is that the only place in the world you can find them in the wild is in Lake Xochimilco. But their numbers are dwindling, and scientists are working on many fronts to protect them, from collaborations with farmers to creating refuges to capturing environmental DNA, or eDNA, to try to track them down. Here to tell us about this mission to protect the axolotls are my guests. Dr. Luis Zambrano is one of the world's leading axolotl experts and an ecologist at the National Autonomous University of Mexico. And Dr. Alejandro Maeda Obregón, a molecular ecologist at the University College London, who is studying rare and endangered species. I want to welcome you both to Science Friday.
14: Thank you very much.
15: Hi, Flora. Yeah, thank you for having us. And yeah, excited to talk about our project.
3: Luis, let's start with you. If axolotls are only living in this one lake, I mean, how big is the wild population at this point?
14: Well, it used to be very large. Actually, when I started to study them, we calculated that there were about 1,000 axolotls per kilometer squared. That was in 2004. And 10 years ago, the last census we made officially was 36 per kilometer squared. So in the wild, there are very, very small amount of number of organisms.
3: Okay, so 1,000 axolotls per kilometer squared to just 36 axolotls per kilometer squared in 10 years.
14: Exactly. So the reduction is huge. And it obviously concerns us a lot because this is the only places where the wild population exists. The axolotls are around the world in many tanks, but the only place that they can survive in the wild is this area called Xochimilco.
3: Tell us about this lake. What does it look like? How big is it? And why are axolotls only living there?
14: Okay, well, the lake is in the south part of Mexico City. The lake used to be huge. I mean, it was a five lake system. The other four, actually, they are completely dry out at this moment because the city is above that. So the axolotl used to have a larger population and have a larger range of area that he could occupy. This is a very strange wetland because it has been managed for 1,500 years from Nahuatl people, which were part of the Xochimilco culture and the Aztec culture, used to manage this system, creating square islands, which are called chinampas. These chinampas are still, because we're still using them as a production for food. In the edges of these islands, they created a maze of canals. And in these canals, they live the axolotls. So the axolotls have a very, very strange, well-managed system by the human until about 100 years ago when we decided to destroy everything in this valley. And one of the things that we are reducing really, really bad is the habitat of the axolotl. I mean, many people change the land use, and instead of creating food, they are using it for football courts, so for soccer courts. And there are a lot of football courts at this moment. And also,
3: and these are on the chinampas on these islands?
14: Yeah, these are on the chinampas. Instead of the chinampa, they create these football courts. And also to create the spa and retreat and party areas in which they can last for 3 days with a lot of loud music. So this is another way of urbanization that we don't like because they create a lot of noise and a lot of garbage.
3: Alejandro, how does eDNA fit into this project?
16: Environmental DNA is these genetic sources that we find in the environment because living organisms are constantly sharing DNA into the wild, right? For example, us mammals, right? We leave hair, skin cells, right? Saliva, right? Our own, like, you know, droppings. We have known for quite a while now that in our genetic data, there are some segments that can be used as barcodes. Just imagine going to your favorite supermarket and you know every item has a specific barcode. So the same applies to our genetic code, right? So we have found that with eDNA, we can try to obtain information not just of one animal, but of a wider range of animals, right? And more importantly, in the case of axolotl, which are critically endangered, is a tool that we do not have to manipulate the animals directly, right? Therefore, we don't need to stress them that much. So it's becoming another tool that we can use to deliver important information to the people making decisions.
3: Okay, so basically you go around collecting water samples and then you see what DNA is floating in there. What did you learn?
14: We are on running a project that is trying to restore the system. So we have created about 40 different refuges. And the only place that Alejandro found eDNA of axolotls were within these refuges. And we are doing at this moment, again, a third set of samplings. And in the last one, not only we found axolotls within the refuge, but also in a two spots that we know that we normally find axolotls. So the axolotls outside of the refuge are still there. There are very, very few, but we still find axolotls in some areas.
3: So the eDNA is telling you that these refuges that you're creating are working.
14: Yeah, that is a very good news. I mean, the good news is that the refuges are working very, very well. We now, with the eDNA, have the proof to say that this is working.
3: And what do the refuges sort of look like? Yeah, just give me a sense of sort of how they're different, how the refuge is different from other parts of the lake.
14: Well, first of all, the canals are by far smaller. Canals in which the tourists, the people that goes to Xochimilco to visit, and the large canals are about 30, 40 meters wide, for example. And these canals are 1-2 meters wide. So they are by far smaller. After we built the filter with the local farmers, funny fact about that is that the farmer decides how the filter is created. And we can create some very nice, very important type of filters, but they have to be maintained by the local farmers. So once the filter is built, you will see really, really fast that the water quality increases because the transparency is larger. I mean, you can see the bottom of the lake within the refuge. Outside of the refuge, you won't see that, for example. That is
3: the filter thing. Is filtering water that's coming from the farm into the canal?
14: No, the filter water comes from the canals that have not filtered and arrives to the canal that has, it's the same water from inside than the outside. The only difference is that we filtered it with plants.
3: So you filter the water coming into this small canal.
14: Exactly.
3: Okay.
14: And the water is by far more transparent. The water quality, we measure phosphorus, nitrogen, heavy metals, etc., and is by far reduced. You will see a lot of submerged plants also. It's by far better in terms of the biodiversity. You will see phytoplankton, zooplankton. You will see crayfishes. So it's very, very different. You can take a picture within 10 meters distance. You will see huge differences.
3: Luis, is the solution here to just sort of buy chinampas and make them all into refuges?
14: Oh, no. I can tell you why this is not a good idea. The chinampas are owned by local people, and these local people has been there for 1,500 years. So if we buy a chinampa, it's also, because I've seen that lately a lot. A lot of people that has resources to buy chinampas to try to create an environment for axolotls or other species buy a chinampa. But these people that has resources. So it's a sort of gentrification of Xochimilco. Yeah. So we don't want to do that. We want to help to collaborate with chinamperos to get a better income for them.
3: Last question. Why have you committed your career to this animal, to conserving this animal?
16: I want to work in something that people care about, because as Luis was saying, axolotls and other species, just like our golden eagle, right, in our flag, they are part of our cosmovision and many cultures in the country. And I think it's amazing to be part of something that is going to improve the standards of people living in their home ecosystems, right? And while still preserving the resources for the future generations, right? For both its animals and its people.
3: Luis, what about you? Why axolotls?
14: That is a very good question, because I haven't answered that very fast and easily. And I think I still don't have an answer. Probably part of the reason is because axolotls are lovely. axolotls were like a love in the second date. It was not a first sight love. The first time I started to work with them, I hate them. Let me imagine.
3: How could you hate an axolotl? It's impossible.
14: When you try to collect them and you don't find anything, I think you hate them until you start to understand them and start to understand why it's so important for Mexican culture. Because it has been around Mexican culture for, 1,500 years. For example, they are considered the twin god of the most important god of Aztecs. So the twin ugly god of the most important god was the axle. So, I mean, you see a lot of draws. And actually, Diego Rivera has a very important draw of axolotl. The most important writers wrote about axolotls in Latin America, such as Julio Cortázar, Octavio Paz, etc. So axolotls is not only important for pre-Columbian cultures, it has been highly important for Mexican culture.
3: Luis Alejandro, thank you so much for joining me today.
14: Thank you very much. And if we save the axolotl and we save Xochimilco, which is threatened by a city of 20 million people, we can save anything around the world. Gives a lot of hopes.
3: That is an inspiring way to end. Thank you.
14: Thank you.
16: Thank you very much, Flora.
3: Dr. Luis Zambrano is an ecologist at the National Autonomous University of Mexico. And Dr. Alejandro Maeda Obregón is a molecular ecologist at University College London. That conversation was from last November. After the break, talking with Nobel Prize winner Ardem Patapoudian about his work on the sense of touch and his path in science. Don't go away. This is Science Friday from WNYC Studios.
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3: This is Science Friday. I'm Flora Lichtman. I want you to focus on your hands. What are your fingertips feeling right now? Maybe it's the cool screen of your phone or the tug of your dog's leash. But how do physical forces like pressure and temperature get turned into a sensation we know and love, the sense of touch? A few decades ago, Dr. Ardem Patapoudian set out to investigate that fundamental question, the biology of our sense of touch, which was a complete mystery at the time. Through a long process of gene elimination, he identified a new class of sensors in the cell membrane that turn pressure into an electrical signal. He changed the game in the field of sensation and perception, and in 2021, he shared the Nobel Prize in Physiology or Medicine. So today we are sitting down with Ardem, a neuroscientist at the Scripps Research Institute in La Jolla, to hear about how he thinks about science, what fires him up, and what keeps him going. Ardem, welcome to Science Friday.
4: Thank you so much. Glad to be here.
3: So you made this huge breakthrough, and I think it's tempting for outsiders, anyway, to see it as destiny. Like, oh, you must have been born to be a scientist, or you always knew that this would be your path. Is that your story?
4: That's almost opposite of it. It's just nothing close to it, actually. I was actually thinking of writing an autobiography, and I was talking to different people I could work with, and I quit the idea because of that reason. They kept trying to pinpoint this moment in my childhood where where this was actually destined to be true, and I just feel like, you know, there is lots of convoluted roads and lots of luck, lots of things that no one could have predicted. I just love doing science. I was just finding interesting questions to go after. And certainly in the early years, never thought about getting this kind of recognition.
3: Where did you think you were going to head? When you were a kid, did you have a vision for your future?
4: I didn't, but my parents, I'm an immigrant from Lebanon of Armenian origin, and a lot of folks I know in this category want a medical doctor in the family. We have two other siblings, and the others couldn't stand the sight of a cockroach. So they thought that I would be the one to become a medical doctor.
3: They were too squeamish.
4: They were too squeamish, but I was very eager to kill them with my feet. So I was destined to become a medical doctor. That's my story. And honestly, that stayed with me just because of I hadn't found anything else till as an undergrad at UCLA, realizing that class sizes were too big and I was not getting to know professors well enough for them to write me a letter of recommendation. So I had this brilliant idea that I could work in a lab, get to know a professor, and they'll write me a letter of recommendation for medical school. And within a few weeks, I like literally fell in love with the process of doing science. And slowly I realized, okay, so maybe this is what I should do.
3: And you were studying fruit fly genetics, right?
4: That's right.
3: In the first lab that you worked in?
4: That's right. I mean, ironically, I used to absolutely dislike lab classes. I think partly because you have this very limited time to do something. You know the answer already. You're just trying to do things to get the right answer. And often it doesn't work and you have to say why it didn't work. That's no fun. Real lab work is the complete opposite. First of all, you don't know the answer. You're asking a question for which no one knows the answer. And you're designing experiments to find it. And of course, there's a lot of failure. A lot of times it doesn't work. But I find that process of thinking of the question and then designing experiments. And then once in a while, you get this answer that just, you know, hits you that, oh my gosh, this makes so much sense. And no one knows this. I'm the only one who knows this right now.
3: Is that the feeling that you're chasing?
4: That's the feeling you're chasing for sure. I mean, there's lots of other things. I love now the process of talking to my trainees and working along with them to get these ideas, analyze data, you know, come up with experiments. But that aha moment of finding a cool result, there's just nothing like it.
3: When did you first feel like this is who you are, that you were a scientist, that this is, you know, an identity you could claim?
4: That's so interesting you asked that, because I, for the longest time, was cautious of using the word. For me, a scientist was this, you know, I didn't immediately identify with it because of my background, not thinking about it. So in public, even when I was an assistant professor, I would say things like, I'm a researcher. I wouldn't say I'm a scientist.
3: That felt, was it imposter syndrome?
4: I guess it must be. It took me a long time to say that, yeah, I'm a scientist. It's bizarre now that I think about it.
3: Why do you think that is?
4: I was, as I mentioned, I was an immigrant. I came to the United States from Lebanon. At that point, as a naive 18-year-old, I didn't even know that a career in science was a possibility. And so I've kind of stumbled into it, and step by step, getting used to the idea that, yeah, this is cool and I get to do this, and I write grants and get funds to do curiosity-driven research. It gets time to get used to it, I guess.
3: I want to go back to that moment when you came to the U.S.
4: Sure.
3: You were 18 mm-hmm. at the time, and you were coming without your parents, right?
4: That's right.
3: What was that like for you, and how did you find yourself here?
4: I grew up in Lebanon. I was literally 8 years old when the civil war started there. So not the most easiest of childhoods. But the war was there. You just got used to it. But one event right before I came, a few months before I came, I got held by some militia folks. They suspected me to be someone I'm not, I guess. And they held me for a few hours. And when I got out of that situation, I literally came home and I said, I gotta leave. I can't be here anymore. And so I was already going to the American University of Beirut. I had 1 year of my college education there. So it was a very abrupt coming to US, and financially we were not very well off. So I, you know, when I came to California, I was not a resident yet, but I did come with a green card because my mom's sister had been living in the U.S. for a long time and they had sponsored us. So for a year, I had to work some odd jobs and become a California resident so I could apply and go back to school.
3: What kind of odd jobs?
4: Well, it's funny because I worked in a, I found a job at a Subway making sandwiches and at a shoe store in a mall, two part-time jobs. And I really disliked it. You know, I had a nice college life with a great social circle. And I was almost thinking of going back. It's funny how life decisions get made. You know why they didn't go back? The main reason was the day before I came here, like 30 of my friends back in Lebanon threw a massive party for me. And it was just a wonderful time. And I hugged and kissed everyone and said goodbye. And I was literally too ashamed to go back 3 weeks later and saying, oops, it didn't work out. But thanks for the party, guys. And so
3: pride kept you trying.
4: So, but while I was finding those, my you know, through relatives and friends in our Armenian community, there was this Armenian newspaper that had an English section. And my English was not that great, but somehow I became the English section editor. And I did other things like take the newspapers to the post office. And I even got to write horoscopes, which is one of my career highlights still.
3: Were you a good horoscope writer?
4: I think so. I mean, I tried to do a good job. I would even try to write specific messages to my friends for specific months so that I get to give them unsolicited advice.
3: What's your sign? A question that's never been asked on Science Friday.
4: Libra. Yes.
3: That adds up. Yes. That adds up. In the public Nobel Prize write-up, you talk about growing up in Lebanon and living through the Civil War and this moment when you were held by armed militants. I wondered how you thought about that, if you felt it was important to share that part of your story.
4: Absolutely. I'll share something else with you. I mean, when I first came to U.S., being an 18-year-old guy from Lebanon, and the name Lebanon and Beirut is, of course, associated with terrorism. And I actually, kind of a bit ashamed of this, but I tried to put that out of my kind of history. And I wouldn't talk about this stuff at all before.
3: Really?
4: Yeah. And in my CV, my resume, for example, I used to say, graduated from UCLA, 1990. The fact that I was, you know, 1 year at American University of Beirut, I took it out. I mean, I thought I didn't get a degree from it, so it's not like I'm lying. But I was kind of separating myself from that just because of what I thought people would react, I guess, because of it. And but the funny thing, especially after the Nobel, you know, folks from Lebanon and Armenia have been so proud of me and my achievements. And it touched a nerve in a way. You know, I've gotten this wonderful letters from elementary school kids from here in Los Angeles and Armenian school saying things like, you know, you look like me. I never thought science was a possibility. If you can do it, maybe I can do it. And so, you know, when you hear things like this, you kind of take a step back and say, yes, I can just stay in the lab and do my science. But if this is the example that from Lebanon, someone of Armenian origin can come as an immigrant with very little money and no idea of what they're going to do and achieve this, and if that's an example for a young kid to be involved more in research or education, then I'd be a fool not to take advantage of this platform.
3: You know, President Trump has moved to make visas for skilled workers, these H-1B visas, come with a $100,000 fee. And, you know, of course, we're seeing ICE raids across the country. And science in the U.S. has always relied on attracting talented people from across the world. Do you see this changing? What do you think the repercussions of this are?
4: Obviously, I feel very strongly about this. I think in today's policies, I would either not come or not make it here. You know, I got into UCLA using Pell Grants, which, you know, I don't even know if they exist or if they do. It's a very smaller scale as it was. I know running a lab now is that my lab is a a beautiful meeting place of people from all over the world. At any time, we have people from US, from Mexico, from Europe, from Asia, and all these, you know, minds come together to come up with these discoveries that are, yes, curiosity driven, but, you know, every medicine, every health solution starts with curiosity driven research. And this is a beautiful international effort. And we actually absolutely lead the world in this arena. And we're kind of giving it away. It's beyond frustrating. It's mind-boggling. I mean, I have a postdoctoral fellow in my lab who's from China originally. He came to the United States, one of the smartest guys you can imagine. He went to Stanford for graduate school, got his PhD. He's doing postdoctoral research with me. Initially, when I talked to him about what he wanted to do next, he wanted to do research in the United States. But recently, he's applying in China. There's so much money. They treat scientists great. And he's most likely going to go back. So here's one example of someone we've invested so much effort and money to train them as a great scientist, and we're just letting them go. It just makes no sense.
3: Let's go back to your story. So you were bit by the science bug. You dropped the pre-med aspirations. Let's fast forward to when you started your lab. You started your lab looking at kind of developmental biology, how neurons become tuned for certain jobs. And then you switch gears to ask this sort of bigger, more fundamental question, which is looking at the kind of molecular biology that underpins our sense of touch. What was that decision like? I mean, how much was known about that question when you started? And did it feel risky to kind of switch gears like that?
4: Yes, it was risky. And part of the reason I think I took the jump is because I was a bit naive and was not worried about competition. I was not worried about getting into a field that I knew nothing about. You know, if you get trained well in science, you learn to ask, what's the most important unanswered question that I have the tools to study it and find answers in the next 5 to 10 years? That's our approach. And so my thought process at the time was that the developed important unanswered question that I have the tools to study it and find answers in the next 5 to 10 years. That's our approach. And so my thought process at the time was that the development of these neurons is very interesting, but there

0: this was done was not known. Most of biology is concerned about chemical signalings, whether it's a hormone being secreted or neurotransmitter that binds to a receptor, changes conformation, and starts a signaling process. But how do you sense pressure? That's like pretty much nothing at the molecular level was known in our bodies. And so it was very interesting. And again, I just made the leap because I thought it was a more interesting question to ask.
1: I mean, this gets to a question I'm interested in, which is, you know, what traits make a good scientist? What traits are important for being a good scientist? And is, you know, is naivete one of them?
0: I think in some aspects, I think about this quite a bit. And I think what I've seen is that you have to have quite a few different characteristics. One is you have to be a dreamer.
1: a dreamer.
0: You have to be a dreamer, because if you're not a dreamer, you're not going to think big. But then you have to superimpose some practical aspects on it, which I know sound like contradicting things, but it's the, when I said, come up with the biggest question, but then I also said that you have the tools to solve it in the next 5-10 years. That's the practical side. I've also found that people who are, read a lot of the literature of what's already known kind of primes their mind. And by reading, I mean scientific literature, they also get trained on what questions were available out there and were solved and how. So that kind of also trains your mind of how to approach questions and how to solve them. So reading a lot, dreaming a lot, and being practical.
1: Being a dreamer and being practical. I love that. And I mean, Artem, Libras are all about balance.
0: Oh my goodness. You know? I never thought of it that way.
1: The dreamer and the practical merged. It is your sign.
0: Wow. Okay. I learned something about myself today.
1: We have to take a quick break, but don't go away. When we come back, more conversation with Artem about his research and his life in science. This is Science Friday from WNYC Studios.
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6: The Huntsville Traditional Music Association will have a coffeehouse event on Wednesday, July 15, 6:30 p.m. at the Low Mill Studio Space, number 1038. 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Ticket information is on the HTMA webpage at huntsvillefolk.org.
1: This is Science Friday. I'm Flora Lichtman. I'm talking with neuroscientist and Nobel laureate Artem Parapudian about his research on the sense of touch and his life in science and beyond. How do you think about picking the right questions?
0: I think this is the biggest thing, right? If it was

0: easy to teach or if it can be answered in a couple of sentences, then everybody could do wonderful science. So it's very difficult because, other than coming up with a big unanswered question that you think you have the tools to answer them, things of grit and persistence and how many questions you ask at the same time, when to know when to quit. That's actually really important because some people get too attached to an idea, and as they're getting negative feedback that this is not working, they keep trying. Sometimes all of a sudden it works, sometimes it never works. So it's a complicated question, and this is a good opportunity to always mention that luck has a huge part in success in science and probably any other field as well.
1: Let's get into the nitty-gritty of touch. I mean, that it feels like touch is so complex. Like there are all these experiences that I might put into the bucket of feeling, but they're different. You know, there's the pressure, the temperature, friction, irritation. Are they all connected? I mean, how do we turn them all into one sensation?
0: So this was a rather surprise of our findings, the consequence of it. I'll give you an example. Olfaction, to smell, Linda Buck and Richard Axel got the Nobel Prize before on finding the sensors for smell. And there are hundreds, almost 1,000 receptors for smell. Because every volatile molecule has a shape, and then you have to evolve all these different receptors to be able to recognize the different these molecules and form an image of your brain of what that smells like based on some innate and experience, for example. So people were shocked, including us, that piezo-2, this single ion channel, this single sensor or receptor, is doing the vast majority of touch sensing, whether that's a gentle breeze on your hands, your hair's moving, slight pressure on your arm. And interestingly, biologists had previously shown that there are distinct touch specialized neurons that are actually specialized to respond to very specific forms of mechanical stimuli. Some only respond to vibrations, some respond to pressure, some respond to hair deflection. But when we talk about touch, we don't actually sense these individual things. We sense touch the way we know touch, which is kind of the addition or the summation, the synthesis of all these different fibers coming together to give us that impression of touch. And so one molecule doing all of this is surprising and fascinating.
1: I mean, that's what makes it a huge discovery, I assume, in part two. It's sort of a very important gatekeeper.
0: I think so. And on top of it, I think it's this idea that we talked about. And, you know, I received this with David Julius, who started working on temperature sensation before us, and we contributed to it too. It's this idea of the unique property of translating physical stimuli into an electrical signal. Again, very unique among the rest of biology to be able to accomplish this.
1: You also work on proprioception, you know, this ability to sense where your body is in space. Does that mean that a gymnast or a dancer might have sort of better sensors than I do or sort of built different biologically?
0: Yeah, first of all, proprioception is my favorite sense. The fascinating thing about it is that there's many people who don't know what proprioception is. Sometimes it's called the sixth sense.
1: The close talkers.
0: Yeah, exactly. And I often thought about why is it that people don't know it. And I think the main answer I've come up with is because we can take it for granted because you can't turn it off. You can close your eyes and imagine a world without sight. But I cannot turn off proprioception. It's always there. I know where our dam's limbs are at all times. I know what space I occupy. It's almost like at a basic level physical consciousness. And we need this so much. It's just amazing of what you cannot do if you didn't have this. So if you didn't have proprioception, I wouldn't be able to get up and walk easily. It's just something that we really need it for basic our needs. And so, of course, this is very relevant to what you asked. Are people, is Michael Jordan has much better piezo 2 for making all those shots compared to us? There's no clear answer that that's the case. And the reason for that is all of these senses, of course, are very complex circuits, right? So we're talking about piezo that I sometimes compare it to the switch to turn on light when you get into a room. It's that first turn on or off. It doesn't control everything. The light fixture, all of those, the wiring control the output. And so, you know, you could easily have the same amount of piezo 2, but you put, for example, because you practice more, more part of your brain is focused on making you as coordinated as possible in shooting a basketball. And all that stuff that's happening in your brain, the processing would make you more coordinated, for example.
1: You know, touch feels so fundamental to the human experience and very personal. Do you think that helped your work in some way? I mean, do you think it would have gotten the same attention if it had been about ion channels that did something else?
0: That's a fair point. I
1: don't mean it in a bad way.
0: No, I didn't take it in a bad way. But it's actually interesting you asked that because, you know, people in the field talk about these things of who deserves a Nobel, who deserves recognition. And obviously, the importance of the biology has to match what one could explain to a layperson. And so I think studying nitty-gritty of ion channels of how a liver enzyme is activated is not going to make into into the same kind of recognition. But I think that's also fair. This is what we care about. And also, there's a misconception on if Nobel always gives things that have translational possibilities. And it's not, because the category that I received it in is in physiology or medicine. It's not and medicine. And so it could or could not be. I mean, our research ending up being very relevant for pain and many other indications. But once again, it's the recognition is for something important for biology, and I think for it being important and recognized by lay people as touch is important, of course, plays a role.
1: What do you still want to know about touch and sensation?
0: You know, our big direction now is we kind of use this molecule to check boxes and say, among the systems that we knew dependent on pressure sensing, like touch, proprioception, some forms of pain, even blood pressure sensing, all depend on these piezo ion channels. We're finding completely new, understudied areas of biology where pressure sensing is very important. I'll give you one example that we have a manuscript that's going to be published very soon. Is pregnancy. During pregnancy, it's known that the uterus expands hundreds of times. And we know a lot about how hormones regulating pregnancy and childbirth, but what about the pressure? There's massive amount of pressures at play, obviously, during pregnancy.
1: Pregnant person will tell you, yes, there are.
0: Yes. And so are there instructive mechanical cues that the body listens to and uses to process this? And indeed, we found that without these pressure sensors, and there's two of them, piezo 1 and 2, only if you don't have both of them, it is in an animal model that pregnancy can go to term, but parturition, the birthing, is massively affected by this. So it's pressure sensing is required for a birthing effect. Now, I think that's a fascinating new finding that will open up a whole field now studying what are the downstream consequences of this pressure sensing, how does it communicate with the hormonal system, and it could, of course, have very important translational aspects to it as well. And so we're actually, I think, in a more exciting place in science than where we started, where these touch sensors now are telling us all over our bodies where else pressure sensing is important for physiology. And it's just fascinating for us to just keep going. And hopefully in a few years, we'll find out that people had massively underestimated the importance of pressure sensing in our bodies.
1: That's fascinating. I want to talk a little bit about how to run a lab. So let's say someone comes to you with an idea or wants to join your lab. How do you think about whether to bring them on? What do you look for?
0: You know, I keep coming back to this, the dreamer plus the practical, because in addition to this, you know, being a big thinker and dreamer, I'm also looking for what they've accomplished in the past, and also practical things like how are they going to get along with people in my lab? Because, you know, it's hard work to work in a lab. It's long hours. It's science is full of failures. A lot of things fail before they don't work. If you don't have a lab that gets along and works well together, you will notice things that are not working well in the lab overall. So lab morale and getting along is very important. So again, I'm emphasizing that there's this practical aspect that I pay a lot of attention to in addition to their intellectual abilities.
1: This managerial aspect, you know, I've heard from scientists that you get to a certain point in your career and your job becomes less about research and more about being the CEO of a small, you know, multi-million dollar organization, which is your lab, and that this is not something that scientists are trained in. Is that true in your experience? How do you think about that? And do you think that's a flaw in the system?
0: I think it's true if you let it. This is such an important point for me because I feel like I don't want to be an administrator. I want to be a scientist. And I also feel like if I want to be creative, I can't be very busy, you know, just doing administrative stuff or managerial stuff. So, you know, I usually also give advice to young scientists. And the number one rule I have on there is don't be too busy. And one of my best ideas have come from while I was hiking or running. So I really value this. And I take steps to make sure that I don't become too busy, even with the recent recognition I've been able to do it. And one of the ways, for example, is that I have meeting-free Tuesdays. So I don't hold any meetings on Tuesday, but it's just free day to read and think. Such a luxury to be able to do this. I realize I'm lucky that I can do this, but I think for a scientist, it's just so important. You know, if I accepted every travel invitation, I could travel every day of the year. But again, I have a rule of doing 12 travels a year and then I stop. And so again, I think one could take steps to ensure that these pressures don't turn or take over their main job, which I think is to be a researcher and a scientist.
1: How do you think about failure in your work?
0: I guess that's one thing we didn't talk about. For a good scientist, they have to be able to accept and experience failure again and again and again. And that's a trait that, you know, I'm used to it. I accept it. And the nice thing about experience, which, you know, as I told you, I've been running my lab for 25 years, and I could tell these to my trainees when they're struggling after a year and a half, that I've seen this again and again. And you're going to overcome this. You know, we have a method. You have multiple projects. One of them is going to work great. And so I think it's just managing failure. But there is no science without failure. Most of the experiments we do don't work. I always also say that everybody that I know got into science, yes, to help humanity and all that. But if you ask honestly, it's because people think it's fun to do science. And and you know, if it stops being fun, then why would you do it? And so, you know, if you think something's really cool and interesting to study and you're going to say, no, it's too risky, I'm not going to do it, then you've lost the purpose of why you got into this business in the first place.
1: What is the purpose of science?
0: I mean, the first thing I would say is, you know, science should be for science's sake. That's what it has been through centuries. And the whole idea is that society needs to trust science, that if you let people do curiosity-driven research, understand the world inside us to around us, including all the way to astronomy, to biology, that incredibly important practical things will emerge and will be good for society if used properly. And so not interfering with science and supporting science is the is the whole idea. And I feel very strongly about this. And when I, for example, we have a new finding and I'm talking to a journalist, the question I always, always get, how is this useful? And of course, I answer the way we always think that what we find is going to have a predicted application. But I always take the opportunity to say that many scientific findings find applications and uses in ways that the initial people who found it never even imagined it. You know, hold CRISPR technology of manipulating DNA is a perfect example. You know, it was how viruses infect bacteria. You could have looked at it and say, NIH should not support this. What's the relevance of viruses infecting bacteria? And here we are. It's one of the biggest new technologies that's being used very strongly in biotechnology and pharmaceutical industry. So science for science sake, and let the good things happen without us anticipating or knowing at the get-go of how that's going to work out.
1: What are your words of wisdom for young people getting into science or considering it as a career?
0: You know, if it's a passion, which I've been lucky enough to find, then go for it. And that's the big advice of science should be fun. I'm coming back to this. And I think I see many students, young students now, worried about funding and papers being accepted, etc., and career progression. Being a little bit old school and just finding the science that you love and doing it, and all these other more practical things will fall into place. Dream a little more. Dream a little more. That's a good way of putting it.
1: Dr. Ardem Padapudian is a professor and the Presidential Endowed Chair in Neurobiology in the Department of Neuroscience at the Scripps Research Institute in La Jolla, California, and a 2021 winner of the Nobel Prize in Physiology or Medicine. Ardem, thank you for talking with me today.
0: Oh, thank you so much. Thanks for having me.
1: That conversation was from last November. Thank you for listening. If you have a question or comment, you can always call us. 877-4SCIFRA is our number. 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I'm Flora Lichtman.
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5: Welcome to Capital Exchange. I'm Bob Nance. Capital Exchange is a weekly look at state government news, legislation, policy, and action through in-depth interviews, stories, and discussion. The WLRH team and Alabama Public Television's Capital Journal explore what's happening from Montgomery to Washington and how it affects us all. Alabama's manufacturing base accounts for more than 12% of the labor force in the state. One reason is industrial training.
6: We've got five car plants, five OEMs in the state, and every one of them make cars a different way. Mm-hmm. So each one of those is very specific to what they do, and our claim to fame is to help them create the workforce that fits them specifically.
5: That's coming up right after World News from the BBC.
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8: BBC News with Sue Montgomery. The African Union has called for an emergency meeting on its military mission in Somalia after Washington announced it would end critical funding to the operation. More from Eletra Naismith.
9: The African Union's Support and Stabilisation Mission is the main force supporting the Somali army. It provides some 12,000 troops in the battle against Al-Shabaab's jihadist insurgency in Somalia. But Washington says it's ending payments to the UN Support Office. It's accusing the Somali government of failing to sustain progress against Islamist insurgents and take ownership of its security operations. Somalia spent some two decades battling Al-Shabaab, but the Islamist group still controls vast swathes of territory.
8: A court in Britain has jailed two Romanian nationals after they were found guilty of stabbing a journalist on behalf of Iran. The pair attacked Puria Zarati in London in March 2024, leaving him needing stitches for three stab wounds in his leg. He works for Iran International, a Persian language channel critical of the government in Tehran. The men were sentenced to 12 and 8 years respectively. Chief Superintendent Chris Wright of Britain's counter-terror police said it was another example of hostile states using criminals to do their dirty work.
10: It's hugely important that we demonstrate that the criminal justice system working together will not stand for it, and we will hold people to account for those activities, and we will clearly demonstrate and articulate that this is at the behest of an overseas regime.
8: A NASA-funded spacecraft has reached orbit as part of an unprecedented mission to rescue a falling space telescope. The craft aims to intercept the observatory, grab it with three robotic arms, and lift it back to a safe orbit. Without taking any action, the observatory would continue its fall and could crash into Earth. The observatory, which is the size of a large car, was launched in 2004 to study the most powerful explosions in the universe. Dr. Simeon Barber, who's a space scientist at the Open University, says it's a bold operation.
11: It is a high-risk mission because it's the first time that NASA has attempted to do this kind of mission, and a lot of things have to go right first time in order to be successful. However, if everything does go according to plan, then this 20-year-old mission will get another 10 years of life, and that extension will enable lots of new discoveries and lots of new science.
8: Poland's prime minister has warned that his country faces a few truly critical months as regards the threat from Russia. Donald Tusk said he did not want to scare anyone, but the danger posed by Moscow could not be underestimated, and that various scenarios were being rehearsed. World News from the BBC. The head of the northeastern Ukrainian region of Sumy says the local capital has been hit by Russian drones and guided bombs. Oleg Khrihorov said at least three people were killed by one bomb, which hit a high-rise building and a shop in the city centre. Three men accused of murdering a journalist in Northern Ireland more than 7 years ago have been found not guilty by a court in Belfast. Lyra McKee was fatally shot as she stood close to police vehicles during rioting in Londonderry. A dissident Republican paramilitary group said it carried out the attack, but the actual gunman was never found. Yemen's Iran-backed Houthi movement has warned Saudi Arabia against violating Yemeni airspace after they said Saudi warplanes tried to prevent an Iranian civilian plane from landing at Sana'a International Airport. The Houthis' military spokesman, Yahya Sari, said they would respond to any further such action.
7: We warn the criminal Saudi enemy against repeating any attempt to violate our airspace or carry out aggression against our country. Any such action will be met with a comprehensive response targeting its airports and vital interests on land and at sea.
8: There's been no comment from Saudi Arabia. Pope Leo has called for the ideals of the Declaration of Independence to continue to guide the United States in his first major address to his home country. In a virtual message on the eve of America's 250th anniversary of independence, the pontiff praised his country's history of welcoming successive waves of migrants. Pope Leo has clashed with President Trump over his harsh crackdown on immigration. At the Football World Cup, Egypt have beaten Australia on penalties. Later, the champions, Argentina, take on the tournament's biggest surprise team, Cape Verde. BBC News.
5: 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Let's take a look at political news for Alabama and the Tennessee Valley.
12: The stage was all set for President Donald Trump to sign a landmark bipartisan housing bill. But within an hour, it was dismantled, and so was the Republicans' agenda this week.
13: I said I'm not signing the housing bill. I want to see what happens with it.
12: On Wednesday, Trump said he wouldn't sign the measure unless Congress takes up an election bill dubbed the Save America Act. That quickly fired up his most loyal allies, like Senator Tommy Tuberville.
14: There is no excuse for us sitting on our hands and not getting this done. President Trump has every right to be frustrated.
12: But Trump's move to derail a major affordability push in favor of a voter ID bill that doesn't have enough votes angered some other Republicans. Still, Trump projected confidence after a closed-door meeting with Senate Republicans.
15: We're very proud of the party. We like our leader. We like everybody really in the room. I don't like a few people, but that's okay.
12: On the House side, emboldened by Trump, hardline conservatives called for the Senate to return to Washington to vote on the Save America Act. And they chose to shut down the House floor to try and force the Senate to act.
16: The bottom line is the Senate is too lazy to do America's business right now. And that's just plain wrong. America deserves better. That's why we stood up for this.
12: But Congressman Gary Palmer says that's not the right tactic.
17: I tend to think that that plays into the Democratic Party's hands, that they say we're a do-nothing Congress, and a lot of people are starting to feel that way about us. And there's some really important things that we could do.
12: Instead, he wants to see at least parts of the election bill included in a third reconciliation package, which only requires a simple majority to pass.
17: To make it reconcilable, it has to have an impact on the budget that's not incidental. So we need to pay for the photo IDs, we need to pay for the birth certificates and for cleaning up the voter files. And those just happen to be the three most important things that we could do.
12: But the House Freedom Caucus is wary of that approach. After Speaker Mike Johnson met with Trump on Thursday, the president urged Republicans to drop their blockade next week. Johnson says he has also now sent the housing bill to Trump's desk. If the president doesn't take action within 10 days, the bill could automatically become law. Reporting in Washington, Alex Engel, Capital Journal.
7: Alabama's forest helped drive one of the state's largest industries. But changing markets and a shrinking number of pulp and paper mills have lawmakers looking for ways to keep the industry competitive. That's why the legislature created the Study Commission on Alabama Forest Products Retention and Pulp and Paper Mill Stability. Representative Marcus Paramore of Troy helped sponsor the legislation creating the commission.
18: One plant, I think, closed over in Georgia, which was right over the state line from Dothan in Houston County, but it affected thousands of people that lived in Houston County and Henry County who went to work there every day.
7: Like a lot of things in life, it simply comes down to money.
19: Landowners who planted forests like this a couple of decades ago say it simply costs more to have crews come in and cut the trees down and take them away than any profits they'll earn.
20: There are probably half a dozen counties in southeast Alabama that pine pulp wood has no value.
19: Commission member Russell Johnson, also a Pike County commissioner and co-owner of Coastal Plain Land and Timber, says the issue is not a shortage of timber. It's a shortage of markets for lower value wood. Alabama State Forester Rick Oates told the commission there are still reasons, though, for optimism. He says companies continue investing in many of the state's larger mills.
21: That gives us a little bit of hope that at least those facilities are probably not on the chopping block anytime soon.
19: While commission members say they're encouraged by those investments, they also say Alabama can't afford to wait for the market to solve the problem on its own.
20: And the things that the state can't work on, my industry needs the state to push those with the state's weight to D.C. to have added into some current conversations that are going on.
19: The study commission is expected to continue meeting over the coming months before making final recommendations to lawmakers. For Capital Journal, I'm Jeff Sanders reporting.
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13: Everybody says, well, it was poor management from Jackson Hospital. Granted, they didn't have the best management the last 10 years, no doubt about that.
22: Dr. David Thrasher is one of many people watching the situation unfold with Montgomery's Jackson Hospital. The chairman of the State Health Longevity Commission says it's a fight to keep Jackson open in a day where other facilities have not been so lucky.
13: 84% of Alabama rural hospitals are operating at a loss today. 27 hospitals in Alabama are in danger of closing in the next 2 years. 19 hospitals across Alabama are in imminent danger of closing today.
23: If you take away one-third of our public health care, and our other hospitals, Baptist, South, and East, are already strained, so that puts a tremendous strain on the health care part.
22: The big reasons are financial disagreements.
13: The physician reimbursement in Alabama is one of the lowest in the nation. Hospital reimbursement, likewise, is one of the lowest in the nation. We're a poor state. We're even poorer county here in Montgomery.
22: The big question is, what's going to happen to Jackson Hospital? State leaders, city leaders, county leaders, even some business people are working behind the scenes to make sure the doors of this facility stay open. But if they're unsuccessful, then what? What will happen to the patients who have to come here? What will happen to the people who work here? What will happen to the city of Montgomery?
23: The city and the county both have stepped up and helped fund the hospital to the tune of $25 million between the two of us. We got a pledge for another $15 million. The state has obligated $40 million to help the hospital.
22: Montgomery County Commission Chairman Doug Singleton is one of those people in the middle of those talks. He says they knew it would take many stakeholders to get this problem solved. Also, investments from Atlanta businessman Rick Jackson have made a positive difference.
23: Everybody in Montgomery County will be affected. And people say, well, you know, if Jackson closes, we just go to Baptist South or Baptist East. Well, if you've been to the emergency room lately, you've got a 4, 5, 6 hour wait.
22: The work is coming down to the wire with discussions between Jackson Hospital and Blue Cross Blue Shield.
23: I still remain confident that we're going to be able to come up with some type of solution, again, that nobody's going to like. Nobody's going to be happy. There's going to be no winners in this thing except the constituents of Montgomery, Alabama. But all parties, again, we're working diligently and talking, and that's a great thing. We're all talking. We all have the same goal. We want to keep the hospital open.
22: In Montgomery, Randy Scott, Capital Journal.
5: Ed Castile was the director of Alabama's industrial development training for more than 33 years. During that time, the state moved from soft goods manufacturing, relying on mostly garment manufacturing, to hard goods, including appliances, ships, planes, and automobiles. He announced his retirement recently and came to the Capital Journal studios to talk to Todd Stacey about the changes in Alabama's workforce and what he sees coming in the future.
0: Joining me next is Ed Castile, Deputy Secretary of Commerce and Director of AIDT, Alabama Industrial Development Training. Ed, thanks for coming on the show.
6: Well, thanks for having me, Todd. Appreciate it.
0: Well, of course, I should have said retiring director, retiring deputy secretary. It was announced the other day that you're stepping down after 33 years on the job. So congratulations on your retirement. That's quite a legacy.
6: Well, thank you. Appreciate it. It's been quite a ride.
0: I want to get to some of that history in a minute, but I also want to give you the chance to remind our audience about AIDT, its role here in the state, especially with economic development and just training the workforce.
6: Okay, great. Well, AIDT is just that, a job training incentive program for the state. It's been in existence since 1971. There's been two full-time directors. There's been some interims. Myself, 33, and then the fellow before me, George Howard, was there 20, 21 years. So it's got a long legacy of addressing and working new businesses as they move in and existing industries as they expand. Mm-hmm. So our job is to recruit, screen, and train the workforce, and the incentive piece is at no cost to the company. Our program is funded by, of course, the legislature, the governor, and that's how we do the job, is through their help. And of course, our return on investment is quite large when you start looking at the jobs we help bring in and the payroll and so forth of these folks who maybe haven't worked, or if they have worked, they're moving into a higher level, a different kind of job, something like that, at a higher rate of pay. So that's economic development 101, and we've been very much a part of that for a long time.
0: So I'm trying to think of an example. I guess the latest big example would be like Mazda Toyota several
6: Absolutely.
0: Years ago.
6: Yes.
0: So the state is at the table recruiting Mazda Toyota. I'm assuming that we're competing for other states.
6: Mm-hmm.
0: So you're at that table saying what we can provide in terms of training the workforce that's eventually going to work at that facility. Is that kind of the basics?
6: That's exactly it, right. And in addition to that, recruit and find the most qualified or best qualified for each of the job. Because whether it's car making or airplane making or chemical making, or back office, finance, or distribution, that kind of thing, warehousing distribution, all of them are a little different. We've got five car plants, five OEMs in the state, and every one of them make cars a different way.
0: Mm-hmm.
6: So each one of those is very specific to what they do, and our claim to fame is to help them create the workforce that fits them specifically.
0: Well, yeah, I'm thinking about that robotics park up there in Decatur. I'm also thinking about, I got the chance a long time ago to see y'all's maritime facility down on the coast, because Austal had just come,
6: mm-hmm.
0: and now there's even more shipbuilding coming. So it's a very diverse range of industries that y'all have got to be prepared for. How do you manage that challenge, understanding, different industries require a different kind of worker?
6: Absolutely. Well, it's, of course, we don't have people that know how to do each of those very specifically. So we rely on their subject matter experts.
0: Mm-hmm.
6: Now, and our part of that is being able to listen to that customer and then develop and create a program around it to help them do just that, train them in the job, the specific things they need at Austal, or they need at Airbus, or they need at MTM. So we help them create their program is essentially what we're doing, and then help administer it. And a lot of times we reimburse them for their trainers to do the work, our part of it is, there's many things that happen in a facility, like safety and quality and and basic skills that everybody needs to have in a manufacturing, that we, you know, we have plenty of people either on salary or part-time that help us with that. But a lot of times we need to use the company's training experts or their subject matter experts to help us do that job. Mm-hmm. And with the state's part of the incentive there, the financial piece, we do a lot of reimbursement for that kind of thing to the company. So essentially help them do their training. And I guess the secret sauce is really just listening to the customer and then doing what they need.
0: You mentioned economic incentives, because that's always what gets talked about. Whenever there's a big recruiting win, it's like, okay, how much are we paying this time and all that. But over the years, the focus has really been more about that. But you mentioned AIDT and the workforce training part of it being an incentive by itself. Would you say that's just as important or right up there in terms of financial incentives, in terms of actually landing these companies, like what they're looking for and getting them to a yes?
6: Well, whatever money's put into it, if you don't have the workers that can do the work, then you have nothing. So it's very important. And AIDT is kind of the tip of the spear when it comes to it. But then behind us, you've got, of course, the two-year college system, you've got the universities. And in our state, over the years, they have really come to the challenge of helping get that group ready, because we're not really creating the people, the skill piece. We're taking them and say they're a welder. Well, they're a welder from one of the schools some way. Well, they whatever it is they're trained on to weld may be radically different than what Austell's requirements are, and likely mm-hmm. is. So we're going to take that piece and fill that void. We're going to fill that hole with what the company actually needs and the skill set they bring, and then join those two, and that's how we help them get what they need. But incentives, and I'll go ahead and say this, to me it's important, especially as a taxpayer, but no incentives are offered without knowing exactly what our return on investment's gonna be and how far out that is. Mm-hmm. I mean, that's been going on now for years. Several governors have made sure that whatever commitment we make and whatever incentives put out there, whether it's, of course, state incentives, but there's a lot of local stuff, mm-hmm. there's a return. You know, and you can look at that in a lot of ways. Way back when Mercedes came, you know, oh my gosh, we've given away the state, you know, we're never gonna.
0: Oh, yeah, blah, blah. All the headlines.
6: End of the day, how many times has that paid us back in billions and billions of dollars?
0: It's incalculable.
6: It is.
0: Incalculable.
6: And whichever side of the fence you're on that, at the end of the day, creating jobs, having opportunities to advance in careers, to have opportunities to go from one salary level to another, or maybe enter the workplace in jobs that with some training anybody really can do. I mean, that's economic development. That's what it is. And the workforce piece of that is to help the worker get to that level so we can reap those economic benefits. Mm-hmm. And all of it together is a really good, strong package. You know, we're a very competitive state when it comes to this. And we're extremely competitive in the Southeast, certainly. But I think where we're at today under Governor Ivey's leadership and several of, especially late, the last several governors, we've really come a long way in how we approach it. You know, we don't go borrow money now like we used to mm-hmm. do incentives. It the project creates the reimbursement, or it creates the tax fund that's going to be, set aside. They create it. It wasn't there to start with. Now it's there, and so they get some of that back. And at some point, then we do get the benefit of that tax dollar after X period. You know, it just depends on the project and what it is. In rural Alabama, it's a little bit higher net for the company if they choose a county. The way it's set up today, it's very creative. Secretary McNair, current Alabama Department of Commerce Secretary, and previous to that, Canfield, and there's a legacy of these people who have been involved and governors who have employed them, and they've all been very creative. And in the legislature, they are, the party lines go away during this piece. I mean, they are very joined at the hip on economic development work. And for me, as a somebody involved, it's very comforting to see our leadership just approach it and approach it for the win, but also protect the taxpayer and the taxpayers' funds.
0: Well, you mentioned several governors. I counted six since you've been in Alabama.
6: That's
0: that
6: right.
0: Doesn't even count when you work in Tennessee.
6: That's right.
0: So 33 years, six governors in Alabama. Talk about, and you already kind of spoke to a little bit of this, but talk about how workforce training has evolved during that time. I'm trying to think, back in 1993, we didn't have cell phones.
6: We didn't have. Hardly had an internet.
0: Right, we didn't have a lot of the technology we have today. So talk about how your job and your industry has evolved over the years and met these new technological changes over 33 years.
6: Well, it's a challenge, there's no question. And every day it's a challenge. However, you know, we again listen to the customer and watch the technology. And like at Commerce today, our project managers are divided into sectors. We've got sector specialists that only work on automotive projects. They're all into that. I mean, they know when something in 10 states away hiccups and thinks about moving somewhere, we're listening to that, you know, or another country somewhere else in the world. Or it's defense, missile defense, or that kind of shipbuilding and defense. I mean, we have the bio, we have these sectors, so they're focused on that. So I think the key has been, you know, the work itself hasn't changed much, but the technology that we're working on to not only train the workforce to do, but the tools we have to train the workforce
0: sure.
6: have changed. So, you know, the only way you can survive it is just keep up with that. And I'll just say one good reason for me to step away is there's a deep bench at the AIDT of some young folks that know what the hell they're doing in some of this technology that I can assure you I'm gonna struggle with. So, you know, it's truly, I can't take a lot of credit for the AIDT other than I've hired some really good people and they're extraordinarily good at their job. And I think you're gonna see, the AIDT just continue to go in a very positive direction. And then look at what's going on again with K-12 and a lot of the now real focus on career tech ed,
0: yep.
6: which is not just the typical trades or welding or machining or something. You know, career tech ed is a very dynamic plethora of stuff, you know, everything from healthcare to technology, including a lot of really good skilled programs. And those skilled programs with all the technology have just gone crazy. Just think about drafting, for example. You know, when I taught school and drafting, it was a T-square and triangles, and today it's all software.
0: Mm-hmm.
6: I mean, all right, so how do you, well, the schools flex and grow with all of that. And you know, it's, and AIDT again, tip of the spear, but you gotta have the whole village to do this. I mean, we got to find people somewhere. If they come out of the colleges, great. They come out of career tech ed, really great. If they come out of the universities, because, you know, jobs are at programs and companies have jobs at every level, not just assembly of a car.
0: Right.
6: I mean, there's HR, there's safety, there's management, administrative, there's marketing. I mean, all the things in, just logistics, supply chain, I mean, all these things that you have to have really good people for. And many of those jobs require four-year degrees and some don't. You know, and the bigger jobs or the bigger number of jobs are typically gonna be somebody at if they're a really good high school educated person, maybe add some two-year to that. That's a really strong group of people, and we have to have the majority of that number to do the work.
0: Well, I trust that you're right, that there's a deep bench, and we'll look forward to meeting some of those folks over the years, but there's no question that you've played a huge part of being that tip of the spear and of Alabama being so competitive over your tenure. So thank you for your work. It has made a huge difference in Alabama. And congratulations on your retirement. I hope nobody deserves to put up their feet more than you.
1: I don't know about deserving, but thank you.
0: Absolutely. Thanks,
1: Yes, sir. Enjoyed it, always.
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0: 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Capital Exchange is a weekly look at state government, news, legislation, policy, and action through in-depth interviews, stories, and discussion. 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
1: Joining me next is Steve Murray, Director of the Alabama Department of Archives and History. 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
2: Good to be with you, Todd.
1: Absolutely. Well, we're getting close to Independence Day. That's a really exciting time to be the state's historian, I'm sure.
2: Absolutely.
1: Well, but y'all have a really special event that actually is after Independence Day. We've talked about it a little bit months ago, but I wanted to give you the chance to remind folks what's going on, because it's a really unique opportunity, and something people may want to attend.
2: Absolutely. So after all the great celebrations and food on July 4th weekend, on July 8th, that's the Wednesday of the following week, we're having a really special program on the South Lawn of the Capitol. July 8th is actually the 250th anniversary of the first public reading of the Declaration of Independence. So the Continental Congress worked hard to create this really special statement about the purposes of the new United States, and the very first chance that the public had to hear what they were saying was on July 8th. So 250 years after that, we're going to have a commemorative reading of the Declaration, hard to create this really special statement about the purposes of the new United States, and the very first chance that the public had to hear what they were saying was on July 8th. So 250 years after that, we're going to have a commemorative reading of the Declaration of Independence on the South Lawn of the Capitol, and combine that

0: some really good TLC that it needed after being sitting outside for years. It's had lots of good attention and affection from the public, especially school kids,
1: sure,
0: during their tours of the Capitol, and just had some wear and tear that needed to be addressed. So it's got a brand new, beautiful wooden yoke. The frame's all been sandblasted and repainted, and the bell shined up, so it's ready to serve for another 50 years over at the Capitol.
1: I love it. It's a renewal, just as the 250th I'm taking as a renewal of our, you know, adherence to the foundational ideals that this country was founded on. I think it's an opportunity for everybody. Talk about July 8th, though, because I love this history of the Declaration, because when you watch it in movies and things like that, it all seems very quick. And we know that, you know, oh, the Declaration of Independence, and that was it. Well, I mean, the vote was actually on the 2nd.
0: It was, yeah. So, you know, coming into 1776, we had all these, the actual outbreak of war in 75, the year before,
1: right,
0: those events in Massachusetts. And in 76, there were some of the members of the Continental Congress who were ready to proceed with declaring independence. Ben Franklin among those, John Adams, George Washington, the commander of the Continental Army, were trying to encourage this step forward, important step forward in declaring independence from Great Britain. There were some folks in the Congress who were not entirely sure about that yet, and there were quite a few events that unfolded between the fall of 75 and early 76 that gave them the momentum that they were looking for. And on a resolution that came from Virginia, Light Horse Harry Lee, who made the motion that they actually declare independence. That motion was tabled for about a month while mm-hmm. they built the case for it. Like often happens in legislative bodies, it takes some time to get the support behind it that they need. By July 2nd, they were ready to have that vote and were able to do so. And then, as we all know, Thomas Jefferson became the principal author of the Continental Congress's statement to the public. This is what we've done and why. That's really what was the purpose of the Declaration of Independence. And that text was approved on July 4th. So two very important dates for us. The decision to move forward on the 2nd, we're actually going to approve the statement on July 4th.
1: Yeah, and I've read that, you know, historical books about that, because it was almost like a communication document. The vote had already happened, so we had already actually, because John Adams wrote about that, about history will remember July the 2nd.
0: That's right.
1: But that didn't work out, but because that was when the action actually happened. But they had to tell people, because, right, they had all the windows closed, they had all the door closed. It's not like the press was there. They were committing treason, right? So
0: yeah.
1: So they had to communicate what they were doing with the world, the king, but also their constituents, their countrymen. And I think that's really interesting historical context.
0: It is. So the very important thing that follows that, once they've approved the language, then they need to communicate that to the public and get it out. So that happens first on July 8th. So that's why we've chosen this date for our event. Colonel John Nixon, who is a member of the Pennsylvania Militia, gathered a crowd outside what we now call Independence Hall in Philadelphia, and he read the full Declaration of Independence. So it's the public's first opportunity to hear the words and to hear the justifications mm-hmm. that the Continental Congress had offered for independence. Soon after that, it's going to spread all over the new United States. Its broadsides are printed and circulated. It's going to start appearing in newspapers. Congress instructed that copies be sent out, and very often the local sheriff would receive those copies and then assemble the public on the steps of the local courthouse, and the Declaration would be read aloud there. Those kinds of events, I think, were really important to this emerging civic culture that existed at the time that may seem a little bit foreign to us, but bringing people together and letting them actually hear the words.
1: Mm-hmm.
0: And so it's a nice way to get back to the heart of the anniversary, I think, to invite the public to come and hear the words read aloud, and to spend some time reflecting on the purposes of the Declaration and how the position of the Congress is actually being articulated at the time.
1: So tell me about this event. What can we expect on July the 8th there on the South Lawn of the Capitol?
0: Yeah, we've got a great cross-section of Alabamians who are going to be there. We're not going to ask one person to read the whole document like John Nixon did in 76.
1: There's a lot of grievances, a lot of the King's grievances. You know?
0: Yeah. But we've got some great

0: folks lined up to come be part of that program as a nod to the significance of a militiaman actually reading the document for the first time. We've got Adjutant General Pritchett from the Alabama National Guard is going to lead us off. We appreciate his participation. Then we've got other legislators, Senator Greg Allbritton. We've got an Associate Justice from the Supreme Court, Kelly Wise, who's going to read. It's all going to be closed out by Sheriff Cunningham from here in Montgomery County, again, as a nod to that history of local sheriffs being so involved back in 1776.
1: That's terrific. So when does it start? When can people, I guess they can go online and see information?
0: Yeah, it's easy to remember. 5 p.m. on Wednesday, July 8th. We're going to be right there on the south lawn of the Capitol where the Avenue of Flags is. That's where the Liberty Bell has been sitting since 1975. We'll have a tent, provide a little shade on a hot July afternoon. We're going to have good weather. We're confident. But 5 p.m. Then during the, we'll transition directly from the reading of the Declaration to the unveiling of the bell. And there's a really interesting personal connection in state government to this.
1: Okay.
0: Many of your viewers are very familiar with State Treasurer Young Boozer.
1: Mm-hmm.
0: When we were doing research about the bell, as we were having it prepared to go off to be restored, found a letter from a U.S. Treasury Department official in Birmingham from 1950 who was involved in the bell coming to Alabama. And this came to the states as part of a Treasury Department campaign to promote the purchase of Liberty Bond, of independent savings bonds in 1950. And that the federal official who was involved was named Young Boozer. Well, I thought, I don't know of any other Young Boozers outside that family.
1: Unique name.
0: So sure enough, this is our state treasurer's father, who was a young World War II veteran who was involved in this effort way back in 1950. So Treasurer Boozer is going to speak, talk about the history of that program, and be involved in unveiling the bell.
1: That's so cool. And his office is right there.
0: He looks out his window and sees, for years, has seen all these school kids out taking their class pictures with the bell.
1: That's great. Well, we'll certainly be there on the 8th. Let's back up to the 3rd and 4th. Because we're really looking forward to up there at American Village. We're going to be broadcasting on the 4th from 6:30 to 9:30. There's actually 2 days of events up there, including on the 3rd, maybe some more historically substantive events that you're participating in. What's your message going to be in terms of communicating about what independence is all about?
0: Yeah, so our friends at American Village have put together a great program. I'll mention just Google America 250 Alabama. You'll find a website with the schedule for those 2 days of events. On the 3rd, they've invited a great lineup of speakers talking about many different aspects of American history. I'll be there talking about the Declaration. A couple of my colleagues, Courtney Pinkard, will be talking about genealogy and how to get started on studying your own family's history in American history. And then Jenna Abbott, one of our museum curators, will be there talking about the bell and the history of it and this whole process of doing research and having it restored and ready for the public to enjoy.
1: Well, absolutely. We'll look forward to that. I mentioned at the top, it's got to be exciting as a historian, all the focus on history right now. We welcome it. But talk about that. How can we take advantage of it, of this opportunity when the whole country, and much of the world, the World Cup's here, is paying attention, focusing on our founding, our history. How can we take advantage of that and maybe, make sure it continues in the future?
0: Yeah, I hope, things like these declaration readings, which are happening, in many places around the state and the country, in particular, are an opportunity to think about not just maybe to move beyond our assumptions about 1776 and to kind of look a little bit more closely at what the founders were saying. This beautiful articulation that served not only our own country, but freedom-loving people all over the world for 250 years have used that document as a model for what a just and free society can look like. Have we always lived up to the aspirations that Jefferson and others articulated? Well, clearly not, but it serves as our lamp, right? It's our guide for the best of what we can be as a people. And I think it continues to have real meaning for us if we pause and take the time to think about it and be willing to look to the promise that it holds extends to us, as well as to explore how some bad decisions along the way meant that we didn't always live up to that promise. It is the United States did not come about in 1776 as a fully formed representation of the best of representative democracy. You know, we've always been a work in progress. We remain a work in progress. And I think that's how history can serve us, is by helping us to look back and with a realistic view that we've never really been all that we want to be, but we're a people who have made a commitment to do our best to try to get there. And that's what we want to try to continue to do in our second 250 years.
1: Absolutely. Very well said. And it does take a commitment by us, you know, by the people. And I'm encouraged by this rededication and recommitment to civics education. Next time you're on, we'll talk about that.
0: Look forward to it.
1: All right, Steve. Thanks a lot.
0: Thank you, Todd.
2: When in the course of human events, it becomes necessary for one people to dissolve the political bands which have connected them with another, and to assume among the powers of the earth the separate and equal station to which the laws of nature and nature's God entitle them. A decent respect to the opinions of mankind requires that they should declare the causes which impel them to the separation.
3: We hold these truths to be self-evident, that all men are created equal, that they are endowed by their Creator with certain unalienable rights, that among these are life, liberty, and the pursuit of happiness, that to secure these rights, governments are instituted among men, deriving their just powers from the consent of the governed, that whenever any form of government becomes destructive of these ends, it is the right of the people to alter or to abolish it, and to institute new government, laying its foundation on such principles and organizing its powers in such form as to them shall seem most likely to affect their safety and happiness.
4: Prudence, indeed, will dictate that governments long established should not be changed for light and transient causes, and accordingly all experience hath shown that mankind are more disposed to suffer which evils are sufferable than to right themselves by abolishing the forms to which they are accustomed. But when a long train of abuses and usurpations, pursuing invariably the same object, evinces a design to reduce them under absolute despotism, it is their right, it is their duty, to throw off such government and to provide new guards for their future security.
5: Such has been the patient sufferance of these colonies, and such is now the necessity which constrains them to alter their former systems of government. The history of the present King of Great Britain is a history of repeated injuries and usurpations, all having indirect object the establishment of an absolute tyranny over these states. To prove this, let facts be submitted to a candid world.
6: He has refused his assent to laws, the most wholesome and necessary for the public good. He has forbidden his governors to pass laws of immediate and pressing importance, unless suspended in their operation till his assent should be obtained, and when so suspended, he has utterly neglected to attend to them. He has refused to pass other laws for the accommodation of large districts of people, unless those people would relinquish the right of representation in the legislature, a right inestimable to them and formidable to tyrants only. He has called together legislative bodies at places unusual, uncomfortable, and distant from the depository of their public records, for the sole purpose of fatiguing them into compliance with his measures.
7: He has dissolved representative houses repeatedly for opposing with manly firmness his invasions on the rights of the people. He has refused for a long time, after such dissolutions, to cause others to be elected, whereby the legislative powers, incapable of annihilation, have returned to the people at large for their exercise, the state remaining in the meantime exposed to all the dangers of invasion from without and convulsions within. He has endeavored to prevent the population of these states, for that purpose obstructing the laws for naturalization of foreigners, refusing to pass others to encourage their migrations hither, and raising the conditions of new appropriations of lands.
8: He has obstructed the administration of justice by refusing his assent to laws or establishing judiciary powers. He has made judges dependent on his will alone for the tenure of their offices and the amount and payment of their salaries. He has erected a multitude of new offices and sent hither swarms of officers to harass our people and eat out their substance. He has kept among us in times of peace standing armies without the consent of our legislatures. He has affected to render the military independent of and superior to the civil power. He has combined with others to subject us to a jurisdiction foreign to our Constitution and unacknowledged by our laws, giving his assent to their acts of pretended legislation, for quartering large bodies of armed troops among us, for protecting them by a mock trial from punishment for any murders which they should commit on the inhabitants of these states, for cutting off our trade with all parts of the world, for imposing taxes on us without our consent, for depriving us, in many cases, of the benefits of trial by jury.
9: For transporting us beyond seas to be tried for pretended offenses, for abolishing the free system of English laws in a neighboring province, establishing therein an arbitrary government, and enlarging its boundaries so as to render it at once an example and fit instrument for introducing the same absolute rule into these colonies.
10: He has abdicated government here by declaring us out of his protection and waging war against us. He has plundered our seas, ravaged our coast, burnt our towns, and destroyed the lives of our people. He is at this time transporting large armies of foreign mercenaries to complete the works of death, desolation, and tyranny, already begun with circumstances of cruelty and perfidy scarcely paralleled in the most barbarous ages, and totally unworthy the head of a civilized nation. He has constrained our fellow citizens, taken captive on the high seas, to bear arms against their country, to become the executioners of their friends and brethren, or to fall themselves by their hands.
11: He has excited domestic insurrections amongst us, and has endeavored to bring on the inhabitants of our frontiers, whose known rule of warfare is an undistinguished destruction of all ages, sexes, and conditions. In every stage of these oppressions, we have petitioned for redress in the most humble terms. Our repeated petitions have been answered only by repeated injury. A prince, whose character is thus marked by every act which may define a tyrant, is unfit to be the ruler of a free people.
12: Nor have we been wanting in attentions to our British brethren. We have warned them from time to time of attempts by their legislature to extend an unwarrantable jurisdiction over us. We have reminded them of the circumstances of our immigration and settlement here. We have appealed to his native justice and magnanimity, and have conjured them by the ties of our common kindred to disavow these usurpations, which would inevitably interrupt our connections and correspondence. They, too, have been deaf to the voice of justice and of consanguinity. We must, therefore, acquiesce in the necessity which denounces our separation and hold them, as we hold the rest of mankind, enemies in war, in peace, friends.
13: We, therefore, the representatives of the United States of America, in General Congress assembled, appealing to the Supreme Judge of the world for the rectitude of our intentions, do, in the name and by authority of the good people of these colonies, solemnly publish and declare that these United Colonies are, and of right ought to be, free and independent states. they are absolved from all allegiance to the British Crown, and that all political connection between them and the state of Great Britain is and ought to be totally dissolved, and that as free and independent states, they have full power to levy war, conclude peace, contract alliances, establish commerce, and to do all other acts and things which independent states may of right do. And for the support of this declaration, with a firm reliance on the protection of divine providence, we mutually pledge to each other our lives, our fortunes, and our sacred honor.

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0: Virginia.
1: Professor Sarah Morris, West Virginia University, her book is titled Lessons from Take Me Home Country Roads, Identity, Belonging, and Imagined Landscapes. A good read for your holiday weekend, perhaps. You also heard from Jason Jung. He's got a piece in The Atlantic from a few years back titled The Song That Sold America to a Generation of Asian Immigrants. Our program was produced by Victoria Chamberlain, edited by Matthew Collette, fact-checked by Laura Bullard, and mixed by Andrea Christensdotter and Patrick Boyd. Patrick Boyd remains at Today Explained, thanks to West Virginia native and Death, Sex, and Money host Anna Sale for her counsel on this one. All hail Anna Sale, and happy birthday, happy 250th birthday to the United States of America. Here's to the next 250.

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1: 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Then at 7, it's Invisible City with host Brad Posey. And at 9, everyone's favorite, Reelin' in the Years with host Bob Labby. 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
2: 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Otherworld Media presents Treasure Island, A Telling for the New World. Chapter 1, The Pirate, starring Keith David as Long John Silver and John Goodman as Billy Bones. With an original score by Taj Mahal, introducing Nui Pompila as Jim Hawkins, with Phil Proctor as Black Dog, David Osman as Blind Pew, and Glenn Turman as the storyteller.
3: I'm writing this account of our voyage to the Treasure Island from the comfort of my home near the campus of Tulane University in the heart of New Orleans, where my dear old friend Dr. David Livesey taught medicine and law until his recent passing. It is at this last request that I finally reveal the details of our adventure. However, I do not wish to spoil my story by letting slip the other names of my surviving compatriots on this most dangerous expedition. As you will learn, the voyage was nearly the end of us all. I shall begin my tale as best I can from the beginning, in the bayou south of New Orleans in the year 1828. I would have you hear as full an account as I allow myself to divulge, saving only the bearings of the island, for there is still treasure to be found there. I was only a boy then. My father and mother kept the Benbow Inn on the Bayou High Road. Father served rum and beer. Mother kept a pot of gumbo hot on the stove, and our few rooms ready for overnight guests, usually travelers on their way to or from New Orleans, or merchants with carts of plantation cotton or Caribbean sugarcane. It was a late summer evening when a sunburnt old sailor with the scar on his cheek came to stay with us. The inn was lively with locals, but they quieted their chatter when they heard the voice of Captain Billy Bones echoing across the bayou.
4: It's open! Always open.
5: You serve rum here.
6: Of course. And good food if you're hungry, too.
5: Rum!
4: Jim, fetch the man a bottle.
7: Yes, Papa. Here you are, sir.
4: Oh,
0: would you pour it for me, lad?
6: He won't be pouring nothing till I see some shine of coin first. We don't extend credit to strangers just walk through the door.
5: Oh, I more than understand, ma'am. Will this do?
6: For a start.
5: This is a clever spot. A pleasantly situated grog shop you have here.
6: We make ends meet.
7: Name's Hawkins. My wife and I, my son Jim, we've been here about 10 years now.
5: You get many folks coming down this way.
7: To drink, sure. Plenty of locals like to drop in. Few riders come through on the way up to Nollins.
5: Quiet, eh? Well, this must be the berth for me, then. Here you go, matey. Just a down payment to prove I'm good for it. Count it if you want, ma'am.
6: Money don't prove nothing after it's gone.
7: It's more than a whole month's day, Monsieur.
6: I'll be keeping close accounts, Mr.
5: I'm a plain man. Rum and bacon and eggs is what I want. And that room upstairs, facing out to the water. I'll be staying here a bit, sir. Yes, ma'am. I'll stay here for a bit.
7: Welcome you all. But what may we call you, sir?
5: You may call me Captain.
7: Right then. Captain. Jim, go fetch your captain some bacon.
8: Yes, Papa.
5: Yeah, you just let me know when I've met my way through that purse.
6: I'll be sure to do that, Captain. As you might be drinking through it faster than you think.
5: I'm a man that likes to pay my own ways, I am. Not one to be taking charity from those that don't have none to give.
6: We do all right for ourselves here. Thank you very much, sir.
7: Your money ain't charity here, Mr. Captain, sir.
5: I don't want to be causing no offense, sir. Ma'am, I just want to be an honorable man, is all. Just want to pay me keep.
6: See that you do.
8: Here's your bacon, Captain, sir. Is that enough?
5: Plenty, lad, plenty. Right kind of you, lad, right kind. Oh, music to me sore. Bit the bacon and a drop of rum.
7: You ain't bad to sleep in, I spec.
5: Aye. And a room to lock me belongings away.
7: Yeah, I'll just take your sea chest.
5: Never mind that, belay it. I'll carry it up myself when I've had me rum and rations. Awful heavy, you know.
7: I don't mind.
5: The boy will help me later. Won't you, lad?
8: Oh, of course, Captain.
7: Suit yourself. Jim, see to it the Captain has whatever he needs.
8: I will, Papa.
5: That's a good lad. Pour us another dram. I'll just rest here by the window for now. Good lad. That's a good lad.
8: Sir? Sir? Hello? Sir? Captain!
5: Don't shoot! Captain!
8: Don't shoot, it's just me.
5: Oh. My apologies, lad boy, apologies. I was just a bad dream I was having, lad. Just a bad dream. I didn't mean to scare you with me old flintlock. Captain Billy won't hurt you, mate. What's your name again, lad?
8: It's Jim. Jim Hawkins.
5: I tell you what, Jim. I'll pay you a silver dollar at the end of the month if you keep watch out for your old friend, the captain here. Now, how does that sound to you?
8: All right. What do you want me watching out for?
5: I want you to keep an eye peeled for a seafaring man with one leg, Jim.
8: One leg?
5: If you see a man with one leg a-walking up to this here inn, you'll tell old Captain Billy here what's what, won't you, Jim?
8: I think I can do that.
5: Of course you can. Of course you can. Smart lad.
8: Shall I help you up to your room, sir?
5: If it's all the same to you and yours, Jim, I'd just as well not move another step this evening. And you wouldn't mind just locking the front door, keep the fire going for me.
8: Oh, I was waiting to help you up to your room, sir, before I lock up.
5: Rest me head here for now, Jim. And in the morning, you come and wake me early with some rum on hand. and we'll find that old room of mine and wrestle this old softy box up them stairs together, eh?

0: night, a hurricane hit the bayou, and I had a bad dream. The wind shook four corners of the house, and heavy swaths of rain roared across, whipping the trees. The man with one leg was coming. I saw him in a thousand forms and with a thousand diabolical expressions. As he loomed closer, I could see his leg was cut off at the knee. Now, at the hip. Now he was a monstrous kind of creature who had never had but the one leg, and that in the middle of his body. But as soon as the shadow was close enough to discern, I woke in a panic, still safe in bed. The nightmares went on like this for weeks. Even as the weather improved, I was still haunted by the man who struck so much fear into the captain. If such a man as the captain was afraid of him, he must be the devil himself.
1: 15 men on a dead banshee! Yo ho ho and a bottle of rum! Drink and the devil have done for the rest! Yo ho ho and a bottle of rum!
0: For months, each night was the same. The captain would return from the long day of staring through his spyglass at the horizon, and then drink himself into a mood.
1: Rum! Rum! Rum on the rain!
0: There were two moods about him, and both reminded me of the place he came from, the sea.
2: Breakfast, Captain.
1: Thank you, my boy. Thank you kindly.
0: One was a calm and complacent temper. The rum would make him sing and gleeful as he told stories to overnight guests, gliding around the inn, telling tales of storms at sea and the dry tortugas and wild deeds and places on the Spanish Main.
1: Ever told you about the time I find myself swimming with the sharks up Maracaibo?
3: Several times, Captain.
1: I suppose I did. Suppose I did. How about the time Mr. Hans made Garvey walk the plank? Oh, I bumped with some of the worst and wickedest by thunder.
3: No more of that talk now, Captain. My husband warned you about scaring off the regulars. No more.
1: Of course not, course not. But maybe just a yarn about a duel I once witnessed between two of the finest swordsmen to ever sail the sea. Hey, Jim, you're not gonna hear that, would you?
2: Please, I want to hear them all, Captain.
3: Jim, you have your chores.
1: How about you join me for a little song, then, Jimmy boy?
2: Do have chores, Captain.
1: You can swab the neck another day, Jim. Today is for the living. Well, we know not what tomorrow brings, Jimmy boy. We don't know what tomorrow brings.
0: Other times, the rum would darken his temper, filling his mind with squalls and thunderheads. I thought because his fear of the one-legged man or some other ghost from his past that might darken his door. Our door.
4: Dr. Livesey, is that you?
5: Indeed it is, Mr. Taylor.
4: Why, blessed to see you, sir. Fun day out, eh?
5: How is your arthritis doing?
4: Much better, sir. Much better after the salve you brought me.
5: Good. Glad to hear it.
3: Good evening, Doctor.
5: Hello, Mrs. Hawkins.
3: Can I get you anything?
5: I'll have a bowl of your gumbo if there's still some left.
3: Of course, Doctor. What brings you out here to the bimbo?
5: Just waiting for my horse to have a little rest up the road at the stables.
3: I'm actually relieved to see you here. I was hoping to ask you about my husband.
5: How is he doing? Still feverish? Shall I go up and check on him?
3: His fever isn't breaking. I'm not sure what else to do. He's been sweating up a storm all night.
5: Perhaps you should consider moving your place of business out of this mosquito-laden swamp.
1: Let's have a song!
5: Yes, here we are. I've got a tonic for him, and you and Jim, to take if you're going to be making a habit of living in the swamp. Malaria isn't a pleasant experience, and this should be enough until I ride through again next week.
1: I'm a star between decks!
5: Were you addressing me, sir?
1: The teacher? And what if I was?
5: I have only one thing to say to you, sir. If you keep on drinking rum, the world will soon be quit of a scoundrel.
1: I'll pin you to the bloody wall if you don't walk out of here, sonny. And don't be coming back. Not to this place. And I'll get you empty like a hat.
5: If you do not put that knife this instant back in your pocket, I promise you, sir, upon my honor, you shall hang at the next assizes.
1: Is that so?
5: I am not a doctor only. I am an attorney. And now that I know there is such a fellow as you in my district, you may count I'll have an eye upon you both day and night, sir. And if I catch a breath of complaint against you, even if it's only for a piece of incivility like tonight's, I'll take effectual means to have you hunted down and routed out of this place. Let that sink into your rum-soaked head.
1: 15 men on a dead man's chest. Yo-ho-ho and a butter of rum. Drink and
5: Mrs. Hawkins, I'm ready to visit with your husband now.
3: He's upstairs in his room.
1: Oh, and a bottle of rum. 15 men on a dead man's chest. Yo ho ho and a bottle of rum. Drink and the devil have done for the rest. Shh. Yo ho ho and a bottle of rum.
6: My father had taken ill, and little did I know he was not long for this world.
5: It isn't the news you want to hear, Mr. Hawkins. You should be more comfortable with the medicine I gave you.
1: This is damn fever.
5: Just rest now, Mr. Hawkins. You need sleep.
6: The captain was right to be afraid of strangers, for the ghost of his past did come looking for him. It was one January morning, very early. A pinchy, frosty morning. The cove, all gray with mist, the ripple lapping softly on the muddy bayou banks. The captain had risen earlier than usual, and he had already set out down the beach, his cutlass swinging under the broad skirts of his old blue sea coat, brass telescope under his arm, hat tilted back upon his head. Breath hanging like smoke in his wake as he strode off. I was laying the breakfast table in preparation for the captain's return when the inn door opened and a man stepped in. I looked him up and down at once. He had both his legs, but he was menacing nonetheless.
2: May I help you, sir?
4: I take some rum, son.
2: Yes, sir. Right away, sir.
6: He was a pale, tallowy creature, missing two fingers off the left hand, and though he wore cutters, he did not look much like a fighter. I had always my eye open for seafaring men with one leg or two, and I remember this one puzzled me. He was not sailorly, and yet he had a smack of the sea about him. The man smiled at me with a stained grin and a glint of gold in his teeth.
4: Come here, boy. Come near here,
2: what,
4: son.
2: What is it, sir?
4: Is this here table for my mate, Bill?
2: Well, I don't know your mate, Bill. I was setting the breakfast table for our guests.
4: And what do you call your guest, sonny?
2: Well, we call him the captain.
4: Ha! Well, my mate Bill would be called the Capitan. He has a cut on the cheek and a mighty pleasant way about him, particularly in drink.
2: I don't know.
4: We put it for argument's sake that our captain has a cut on one cheek, and we'll put it, if you like, that that cheek is the right one. What would you say then to my question?
2: What question's that, sir?
4: Is my mate Bill in this here house?
2: He's out on a walk.
4: Which way, sonny? Which way's he gone?
2: Well, he always walks out there to the point there, where the shore ends and it gets rocky.
4: With his spyglass, no doubt?
2: Yeah, he spends most of his days out there. Should be back soon. Usually takes his breakfast right around now.
4: Ah, well, that's good then. This'll be as good as drink to my mate Bill. He always loved a good surprise, he did.
2: The rum is just on the other side of the bar there, sir. Shall I fetch it?
4: You're a good lad. I have a son of my own. Looks like you two would be about the same age. He's all the pride of my heart. But the great thing for boys is discipline, sonny. Discipline. Now, if you had sailed along with Bill, you wouldn't have stood there to be spoke to twice. Oh, not you. That was never Bill's way, nor the way of such as sailed with him. You took an order once and done it, or you'd be picking splinters from your palms in no time, swabby.
2: Here he comes now, sir.
4: Sure enough, it's my mate Bill. With a spyglass under his heart, to be sure. Bill!
7: Boozer!
4: Come on, Bill. You know me. You know an old shipmate, Bill, surely.
7: Black Dog.
4: And who else? Black Dog, as ever was, come for to see his old shipmate, Billy, at the Benbow Inn.
7: How did you find me?
4: Ah, Bill. We have seen a sight of times, us two. Haven't we, Bill? Since I lost them two talons.
7: Now, look here, Dog. You run me down, here I am. Well, then, speak up. What is it?
4: That's you, Bill. You're in the right of it, Billy. I'll have a glass of rum from this dear child here, as I've taken so much a liking to, and we'll sit down, if you please, and talk square, like old shipmates.
7: Fetch us a bottle, Jim.
2: Yes, Captain.
4: That will be all, boy.
2: Captain?
7: It'll be all right, Jim.
8: I did my best to listen in from the kitchen. I could hear nothing but a low gabbling until the voices began to grow louder.
7: No, hey, damn it! If it comes to swinging, swing off, say I. I've got your fattest bones. You can bloody well try, you swamp. Damn your bones! Run, you foul squid, you!
2: Captain, are you all right? Who was that man?
7: Filthy little cur, that one. I should have scuttled and quartered him for chum long ago when I had the chance. Never was keen to that one's company, Jim.
2: Are you hurt, Captain?
7: Jim, rum.
2: Captain, where are you wounded?
7: Rum. I must get away from here. Rum, Jim, get me rum.
3: What in the devil is going on?
9: Oh, my lord.
2: There was a man, Black Dog, the captain called him. They were fighting and then...
9: I knew he was trouble. I have been trying to toss him out on the road for weeks. It's your father insists he'll be good for it. And now he's upstairs sick, and here we are with a dead man who owes us money.
2: He ain't dead, Mama.
7: Oh, rum, Jim. He should need to taste the rum.
9: We'll give him some rum, Jim.
10: Good evening, all.
2: Good Dr. Livesey.
9: Thank heavens, come quick.
5: What's going on?
2: Doc, what should we do? They were fighting him. Where is he wounded?
5: Wounded? Not at all. No more wounded than you or I. The man has had a stroke, as I warned him.
9: What do we do with him?
5: Now, Mrs. Hawkins, just you run upstairs to your husband and tell him, if possible, nothing about this. I don't want to worry him in his condition.
9: Of course, Doctor. I'll make something up.
5: For my part, I must do my best to save this fellow's worthless life. Jim, fetch me a basin.
2: Will a soup bowl do?
5: That'll be fine.
2: Huh. I've never seen a man with so many tattoos.
5: Strange words to ink upon a body. He is luck, a fair wind, and Billy Bones his fancy. I suppose that might be the rascal's nom de plume.
2: Look, here on his shoulder, a sketch of gallows and a skeleton on it. What do you suppose that means?
5: Hard to say. A bitter commemoration or a hardened promise.
2: Or maybe he just likes the way it looks. It's done with great spirit.
5: And now, Master Billy Bones, if that be your name, we'll have a look at the color of your blood.
2: Blood?
5: Are you afraid of blood, Jim?
2: No, sir.
5: Well, then you hold the basin.
2: How much blood do you need to see, Doc?
5: He'll be coming to in a moment. Then we'll tourniquet.
7: Where's Black Dog? Where am I?
5: There's no Black Dog here, except the one you have on your own back.
7: Oh, I spies you now. It's the fancy man with the big words come to do me in, eh?
5: You have been drinking rum. You've had a stroke, precisely as I told you. And I have just, very much against my own will, dragged you head first out of the grave.
7: Fetch me some rum, Jim.
5: Now, Mr. Bones.
7: That's not my name.
5: I could care less what you call yourself. It's the name of a buccaneer by my guess, and I call you by it for the sake of shortness. And what I have to say to you is this. One glass won't kill you. But if you take one, you'll take another. And I would bet good money that if you don't quit the bottle altogether, you'll surely die. Do you understand that, Mr. Bones?
7: It's not my name! And it needs me rum.
5: Come now, make an effort, man! I just saved your life. Jim, help me get this man to his bed.
2: Yes, sir.
5: Now, mind you, Mr. Bones, clear my conscience. The name of rum for you is death.
7: Aye, so you've said, you lubber.
5: A word in private, Jim.
2: Yes, sir. Is he gonna be all right?
5: This is nothing. I've drawn a little blood, enough to keep him quiet for a while. He should lie there for a week, where he is. That is the best thing for him, and for you.
2: Yes, Doctor.
5: Keep the bottle away from him, Jim. For another stroke would settle him, to be sure.
10: That night, after battling his illness for months, my father died. And I dreamt again of the man with one leg.
1: Keep your weather eye open, Jim. Keep an eye peeled, Jim. Keep a sharp eye for the one-legged man.
10: In the morning, I had to tend to our guests while my mother made her way to Dr. Livesey's house to tell him of my father's death. And the captain was in the mood again.
2: Here's your breakfast, Captain.
7: Jim, you're the only one here that's worth anything. And you know I've always been good to you. Never a month went by where I didn't give you a silver dollar for your helping me. And now, you see, mate, I'm pretty low and deserted by all. And Jim, you'll bring me a noggin of rum now, won't you, matey?
2: The doctor said...
7: Doctors is all swabs. And that doctor there, why, what does he know about seafaring men? I've been in places hot as pitch and mates dropping like flies from yellow fever. And the blessed land heaving like the sea with earthquakes. What do the doctor know of lands like that, eh?
2: I don't know about those lands, Captain, but maybe the doctor's right.
7: And I've lived on rum. I tell you, it's been me meat and drink. like man and wife to me. And if I'm not to have my rum now, I'm a poor old hulk on a lee shore. My blood would be on your hands, Jim. You and that Dr. Swab would make me dry.
2: He saved your life, Captain.
7: Look, Jim, how my finger fidgets. I can't keep them still, Jim. I haven't had a drop this blessed day.
2: You just woke up, Captain.
7: That doctor's a fool, I tell you. If I don't have a drain of rum, Jim, I'll have the horrors. I seen on some already, Jim. I seen old Flint in the corner there behind you, plain as print. I seen him. And if I get the horrors, I'm a man that has lived rough and raised Cain. The doctor himself said one glass wouldn't hurt me, Jim.
2: I shouldn't get you anything but your medicine.
7: I'll give you a silver dollar for just a noggin, Jim.
2: I don't want your money, except what you owe my family, my mother. I'll get you one glass and no more.
7: That's a good lad, Jim. You're one of the best, matey. Oh. Oh, that's better, sure enough. And now, matey, did that doctor say how long I was to lie here in this old berth?
2: Yeah, at least a week.
7: By thunder, a week. I can't be doing that, Jim. They'd have the black spot on me by then, to be sure. The lovers ain't fixed with what's theirs. And now they're wanting to nail what's mine, Jim. Is that right, though? Is that fair behavior, Jim? I want to know.
2: Sir, you have to stay in bed. You need rest.
7: But I'm a saving soul, Jim. Thrifty, says I. Never wasted good money of mine. I lost it neither. And I'll trick him again, Jim. I'm not afraid of him. I'll shake out another reef, matey, and dazzle him again. Oh, the doctor's done me in. My ears are singing. Name me back, Jim.
2: There you are, Captain. Like the doctor said,
7: Jim,
2: you should rest.
7: Jim, you saw that seafaring man today.
11: Black Dog?
7: Aye, Black Dog, he's a bad one. But there's worse, Jim. The ones that put him up to it. Now, if I can't get away nohow, they tip me the black spot, mind you. It's me old sea chest they're after, Jim. You get on a horse. You can ride, can't you, Jim?
2: Yes, sir.
7: Well, then, you get on a horse, and you go to, Oh, yes, I will. To that eternal Dr. Swab you go, and tell him to pipe all hands, all his magistrates and such, and have him come down to the Benbow here. All old Flint's crew, man and boy, all of them that's left, they'll be crashing in, Jim.
2: Wait, Captain, what are you saying?
7: I was first mate, I was. Old Flint's first mate, and I'm the only one that knows the place. He gave it to me in Savannah when he was laying dying, like as I was too now, Jim. I don't breathe a word unless they get the black spot on me, or unless you see that black dog again, or the seafaring man with one leg, Jim, him above all.
2: But Captain, what is the black spot?
7: That's the summons, mate. But you keep a weather eye open, Jim, and I'll share with you equals. Upon my honor, Jim, upon my honor.
2: Captain, will you take your medicine from Dr. Livesey now?
7: If ever a seafaring man wanted relief, it's me, Jim. The man with one leg, Jim. Keep an eye out.
10: What I should have done was tell the whole story to the doctor that very night, for I was in mortal fear that the captain would wake up and realize what he'd confided and make a quick end of me. But as my father had died suddenly the night before, there was only funeral arrangements to be made and no time to think of the conditions of the captain or be afraid of him at all. The next morning, the captain awoke with enough energy to clamber down the stairs for his breakfast.
7: Some rum, Jim, if you don't mind.
2: Captain, I'll just pour the one with your breakfast and no more.
7: Oh, another dram, Jim.
2: Sir.
7: Remember, Jim, if you help your captain, he'll treat you fair and square, matey.
2: I really shouldn't, but I suppose one more splash wouldn't hurt.
7: Oh! Leave the bottle, Jim.
2: No. I will not be the one to pour your demise, Captain.
7: Then I do it myself, matey. Though I do appreciate you following doctor's orders. The same man already did, man says, yo, ho, ho, and a bottle of rum.
10: The night before my father's funeral, he got drunk as ever.
7: The rest, yo, ho, ho, and a bottle of rum.
10: And it was shocking in that house of mourning, my mother and the locals huddling in hushed tones dressed in black, to hear the captain singing away at his ugly old sea song. But we hadn't the heart to stop him. But we could see he was on the verge of death, and the doctor had been called away to New Orleans on a case and would not be close at hand to save the old captain's life if he was struck again.
7: Jimmy boy, rum!
2: Captain, I will not.
9: Jim, go put your Sunday best on. We'll have to go soon.

0: My father's funeral, it was a joyous procession. And even though I was indeed very sad, all I could think of was the weight of the coffin on my shoulder. Imagining that weight was a chest full of pirate treasure. The day after the funeral, about 3 o'clock on a bitter, foggy, frosty afternoon, I was standing at the door for a moment, full of sad thoughts about my father, when I saw someone drawing slowly near along the road. Now, he was clearly blind, for he tapped before him with a stick and wore a great green shade over his eyes and nose and a huge old tattered sea cloak with a hood that made him appear positively deformed. He stopped a little from the inn and raised his voice, addressing the air in front of me.
1: Will any kind friend inform a poor blind man who has lost his precious sight in service to his country? Will someone tell him where or in what part of this country he may now be?
2: Well, you're at the Benbow Inn, Black Hill Cove. Just a day's ride south of Norland, sir.
1: I hear a voice, a young voice. Will you give me your hand, my kind young friend, and lead me inside?
2: Of course, sir, here. Ride south of Norland, sir.
1: I hear a voice, a young voice. Will you give me your hand, my kind young friend, and lead me inside?
2: Of course, sir, here.
3: Hey, that's on me!
4: Listen to me, boy.

0: cutlass drawn and another gentleman.
1: Come now, boy. March us in to see the captain.
0: Very well, sir. But it's your life, you gamble.
1: Oh, lead me straight to him, boy. Lead me straight to him. And when I'm in view, you cry out, "Here's a friend for you, Bill." And if you don't, I'll break your arm.
2: Fetch us another bottle, would you, Jim?
0: Here's a friend for you, Bill.
2: You!
3: Now, Bill, sit where you are. I can't see, but I can hear a finger twitching. Business is business, Bill. Hold out your hand.
2: I dare not, Pew. I know your game.
3: Boy, take his left hand by the wrist. Bring it near my right. You do it, boy, now.
2: Let him
3: do it. Do it. And now, that's done.
4: And at those words, he suddenly left hold of me. And with incredible accuracy and nimbleness, skipped out of the inn and into the road, where I could hear his stick go tap, tap, tapping into the distance as the captain breathed heavily at his table.
2: 10 o'clock, eh? 6 hours. 6 hours. 6 hours. We'll fix him yet, Jim. We'll fix.
4: He sprang to his feet, and as he did so, he reeled, put his hand to his throat, stood swaying for a moment, and then, with a peculiar sound, fell from his whole height, face first to the floor.
5: Captain!
4: I ran to him at once, but my haste was in vain. The captain had been struck dead by thundering apoplexy. I had certainly never liked the man, though of late I had begun to pity him. But as soon as I saw that he was dead, I burst into a flood of tears. It was the second death I had known, and the sorrow of the first was still fresh in my heart.
0: Oh, hush now. Hush, Jim. Mama's got you. It's all right.
6: It's just sad, Mama.
0: He was a bad man, son. And he's gone and died owing us near $100. And with your father gone, I'm afraid we'll have to close the inn.
6: No.
7: Wait, Ma. The captain told me about his sea chest. It's full of treasure, he said.
0: It'll make all the difference to have his bill paid off.
7: Look, pirates wanted him dead. They gave him the black spot, and he died before they got him. Now the pirates will be coming for his treasure, and they ain't paying his bills.
0: Not if we find the money first. Let's go look in his room.
7: The chest is locked tight, Ma. He keeps the key on his person.
0: He can't stop us taking it now.
7: But the captain told me that if he were to die, that I should get Dr. Livesey immediately.
0: What's that? Is it the pirates?
8: Shh. Hello there. Are you open? Miss Hawkins?
7: So, Mr. Taylor from down the road. I'll unlock the door.
8: Just wanted to offer my condolences to you both. Oh, Mr. Hawkins was sure a fine fella. Is that man dead?
0: No. Just dead drunk, that's all. And we're closed for the evening.
7: Oh. Wait, Ma. Mr. Taylor? He is dead.
8: Well, he certainly looks it.
7: Could you ride out to Dr. Lizzie's place immediately?
8: Well, I'm sure I could.
7: Mr. Taylor, please. We are in great danger. Pirates are coming, and we're gonna need help before morning.
8: Well, yes, certainly. Pirates? Terrible. I'll tell the doctor all about it. You lock yourselves in and keep a musket near you. I'll be back with the doctor and some help for you.
0: Oh, thank you, Mr. Taylor.

0: together, we'll hide ourselves.
1: I'll be as quick as old Betsy can carry me.
0: Get his key, Jim. Then we'll search his belongings. If there's gold, I'll only take what is due to me. Get his key. I mean, I can't bring myself to touch him.
2: I can. I'll do it, Mama. Well, look. Here's the paper with the black spot. It says, you have till 10 tonight.
0: Oh, then as well, it is just 6. Look in his pockets.
2: Ain't nothing. Some pennies, a thimble, needles and thread, pigtail of tobacco, a compass.
0: Perhaps it's around his neck.
2: Oh, here it is. See, look, under his shirt, hanging on a string.
0: Oh, give it to me and come upstairs to that pirate's room. Well, open it, Jim.
2: Smells like it's full of tar and tobacco.
0: Clothes on top. Look here. A suit of clothes that's never been worn. He sits here all day in that patched jacket and has this fine suit hidden away.
2: Oh, all kinds of things under it. Look, here's a quadrant. Tin cup. Oh, and a pair of pistols.
0: Very handsome. But not worth his room and board. Keep digging.
2: A bar of silver. Must be worth a good bit, right?
0: Yes, but how much? What are those? Bones. Teeth? Shells.
2: Curious kinds. I wonder why he kept them with him.
0: And what distant beach did he pick them up from?
2: This can't be everything. He told me he had more gold, and we ain't found any. Skull and crossbones. Wait, Mom, look at this. It's a pirate flag. And wrapped up in it, there's a bag.
0: Ooh, spill some out.
2: I know the doors are locked, Ma, but I think we should just take the whole thing and get out of here.
0: Oh, what are these?
2: They look like they're from other countries. These are doubloons, I know. These are a few silver dollars. Oh, and here's an English penny with King George on it.
0: How am I supposed to know what I am owed?
2: It's all money, Mama. Just take it.
0: Oh, I'll take what I know and be done with it. It's not all, but I suppose it's close enough.
2: Shh! It's them.
0: Pirates! Let's go!
2: Wait. There's one more thing here. An oilskin packet, all sealed up. It must be important if it's been locked away like this.
0: How'd you get so clever?
2: We gotta go, Ma.
0: Hush, Jim.
3: Ah, boy. Boy. Close now, are you, boy? You open up this door for old Pew now. I can hear you whispering in there. Open this door. Boy! If I come back, it'll be to gotcha.
2: Let's leave before they return, Mama.
0: Wait. I'm going to go unlock the door, Jim.
2: What? Mama!
0: Then they won't break it down when they come back. Maybe they won't do anything if they find the captain dead on the floor.
2: All right. Well, meet me out the back, Ma. We have to get to the dock.
0: Do you think we're safe under the bridge, Jim?
2: I don't know, Mama.
0: Oh, what is it?
3: Shh. Lead on. Lead on, you swine. We'll get what's ours.
0: Oh, stay in the boat, Jim.
2: Shh. I'll be right back, Mama. Just stay quiet.
4: All right, sir.
5: Down with the door, boys.
4: Wait.
3: What is it? What is it?
4: Doors open!
1: Is there a trap?
3: In! Don't stand around staring at an open door!
4: Let's go!
5: All right, let's go, boys! Let's go!
3: Where is it? Find it! Find it!
5: He is dead!
3: Look upstairs!
5: Find it, you swabs! There!
3: What is it?
5: The penny before us! Some has done business now!
3: Is it there?
5: There's money there!
3: When Fitz packet!
6: We don't see it here!
3: Is it on him? Is it on his body?
7: Bill's been overhauled already. None's left.
5: Who's crossed us now?
3: It's that boy. I wish I'd put his little eyes out. They were here no time ago. They had the door bolted when I tried it before. Scatter, lads. Flush them out.
8: They left the lantern burning by the back door. We must have just missed them.
3: Oh, roust the house out. Search the brush. They're hiding around here somewhere. They're here, they're here. Find them.
6: And what if they don't have the map? You?
7: Yeah. What if old Bill didn't have it after all?
3: You fools. You fools and cowards. If I had eyes, I'd have already found them. Now hunt, you dogs.
5: Why don't we just take his gold and get out of here? There's enough here to divvy up.
3: Could have your hands on thousands, you fools. And you hang a leg. You'd be rich as kings if you could find it. And you know it's around here. And still you stand there in protest. Fools! None of you dared face Bill for the spot. But I did. A blind man, and I'm to lose my share because you don't want to chase after a child and his mother. I'm to be a poor, crawling beggar sponging for rum when I might be rolling around in a coach.
6: Hang it, Pew. We got the doubloons.
3: A drop in the bucket of Flint's hoard.
5: Old Bill might have hid the blasted thing. Let's take the coins and be done.
3: You fools! You lumbering baboons! Can you only think of what's in front of you? I may be blind, but at least I can look to the future. You're the blind ones?
0: Vince, hold back, Jim.
2: We gotta
0: What's
2: go,
0: happening
2: Mama.
0: Up there?
2: We gotta go, Mama. They're looking for us.
0: It's the pirates.
2: No. The riders are coming down the road. Old Taylor found his help. Come on.
9: Cut off there!
2: Dr. Livesey!
10: Jim, is that you? Are you and your mother safe?
2: Yes, sir.
10: Don't look on him, Jim. Too grizzled to sight for a boy.
2: He was blind.
10: I didn't see him. I killed him.
2: He was a bad man, sir.
10: Only as bad as a blind man can be.
2: No, sir. He was a pirate. He'd have slit our throat and steal his shipmate's treasure.
10: It weren't on purpose. I didn't see him in his dark cloak.
2: He was a scoundrel, sir. And more than once threatened my life.
10: Well, then, I guess it was a fortunate accident, then.
11: Where did they go, Jim?
2: They scouted down the road, into the bayou, towards the coast.
11: Mr. Dance, ride along and see if you can spot the rabble on the road. If you don't see them, ride on to New Orleans and warn the constable that pirates may be anchored nearby.
10: Yes, sir.
0: The brutes! Look what they've done! We are ruined.
2: Don't worry, Mama. We'll put it back. Bad as rain.
0: No, Jim. This is too much. Your father... He would have...
2: It's okay, Mama.
11: They got the captain's money, you say?
2: I suppose so, sir. All that was left of it. I heard him fighting over it.
11: Well then, Hawkins, if the coin was just sitting out plain for them to see, what in the devil were they still looking for?
2: Not money, I think. In fact, Doctor, I believe I have the thing they were looking for right here in my breast pocket.
11: Doesn't look particularly valuable. What is it?
2: A packet of papers in an oilskin.
11: I see. What's more valuable than gold and wrapped in oilskin? Quite a riddle.
2: I think this is what the pirates were after, sir. I think it tells the way to Captain Flint's old treasure.
11: Captain Flint? The pirate?
2: I'd like to get this somewhere safe, sir.
11: To be sure, Jim, quite right. I can hold it if you'd like.
2: Well, sir, perhaps we could take it away from this place. I dare not stay here, sir.
11: Right you are, Jim. You keep it hidden safe, and we'll ride to Squire Trelawney's. He'll know what to do. I'm going to leave these men here to keep you safe and to help you tidy up, Mrs. Hawkins.
0: Oh, thank you, Doctor.
11: I'll take Jim to the Squire's, and we'll find out what to make of all this. The rest of you, keep watch till we return.
9: Yes, sir.
12: Yes, sir.
9: Of course.

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Senior manager studio capacity Carrie Perry. Head of production and finance planning Mike Peters. Head of engineering Steve Morris. Head of production John Knoll. General manager Josh Loudon. This series was edited by Matt Schwartz. Sound designed and mixed by Matt Schwartz and Thomas Uziel, MPSC. Our Foley artist was Reese Miller, with Foley editing by Thomas Uziel at Melody Gun Sound Studios in Hollywood. Mr. Terman's narration was recorded by Matt Schwartz and Eric Lutz at Fall on Your Sword in Los Angeles. On-location Walla recording was supervised by Chris Dusterdick. The original score was composed and performed by Taj Mahal, featuring Mads Tolling on violin and fiddle, with percussion by John Otis and Joey Torres. All music was produced, engineered, and mixed by Gabriel Shepherd at 25th Street Recording in Oakland. This episode featured the voices of Glenn Terman, John Goodman, Nui Pompila, Aisha Keita, Tony Dupay, Lowell Deo, Philip Proctor, David Osman, Dale Westgard, Vince Brady, Simone Liorin, and Kevin Lynch. This production was recorded on location at Quigley on Whidbey Island, Washington. Our location managers were Richard Kiefer and Bear. 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Executive producers for the series are Glenn and Susan Beebe, Penelope Bell Hatton, Marika Partridge-Ravitz, Richard Russell, Glenn Terman, Leo G. Wetherill Jr. The executive producer for Otherworld Children's Media is Judith Walcott. 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
1: Well, what is it, Livesey? 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
2: You've heard of a pirate named Flint, I suppose?
1: Heard of him? Heard of him, you say? Why, he was the bloodthirstiest buccaneer that ever sailed. Lafitte was but a lamb compared to Flint. The Spaniards were so afraid of him that they went...
2: Well, I've heard of him myself, Squire, but the point is, had he any money?

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4: Here's going down. 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